0: understanding of the conflict. Internal CNN memos told journalists not to use the word genocide. The New York Times ran stories shaped by Israeli military talking points. A massacre at a refugee camp became, in mainstream coverage, simply an explosion with no named perpetrator. We talk about media censorship, competing narratives about October 7th, the politics of language, and what this moment reveals about the future of journalism itself. Robin Anderson is a media critic, author, and longtime contributor to FAIR, Fairness and Accuracy in Reporting, and Project Censored. Robin Anderson, welcome to Writer's Voice.
1: Oh, thanks for inviting me.
0: In your book, Complicit Lens, U.S. Media Coverage of Israel's Genocide in Gaza, a lot of it won't come as a surprise to our audience, but I think the detail that you go into and the way that you structure this as a lens that approaches Israel's war on Gaza through the lens of journalism itself. So you have your own lens, and I think that that's a really important angle that has really not been covered sufficiently before. What made you decide that one of the most important stories to tell was not only what happened in Gaza, but how Americans are being told about it?
1: You know, I've been writing about war and media for a very long time. My dissertation was about the civil war in El Salvador and how the media covered that. And so it kind of came to me naturally. When we at Project Censored, and I've also worked with FAIR, Fairness and Accuracy in Reporting, for a long time, when we began to look at this coverage, we knew that it was going to be very distorted. You could tell that from the first, second, third, certainly after the first week or two, that the distortions were going to magnify the assaults and condone them on Gaza from Israel. So there are various ways in which we do that, we approach that. And how you do it is important. And what I've done first and foremost in the book is kind of present the idea that really there are have been two different realities reported about this genocide. You have the incredibly courageous journalists on the ground in Gaza, Palestinian journalists, who had, of course, the cell phones and equipment that we all use now and that they use, but also they were working for Arab Language Press. They were looking for Al Jazeera. Some of them were stringing for the AP and other of the Reuters. So you had this on-the-ground reporting that was coming over international news, but also it was coming over our handheld devices. This is really important for young people who get most of their information about the world on social media, online, and on their handheld devices. So in that realm, we knew what was going on the ground. We could see it. Then you have this alternate reality that was being published in U.S. establishment and likewise in most Western media. Many parallels I make in the book between establishment media in the U.S. and the BBC and some of the other programs on the BBC. You have these two different realities. There's highly constructed version from establishment media, not an authentic voice, not a voice that was really about truth, documentation, and accuracy. You have a very pro-Israel frame in establishment media that they followed the Israeli talking points. They obscured the language. They didn't follow journalistic practices. To do this, they really had to not carry out their mission of what the free press and the First Amendment is all about in America, to bring the truth to the U.S. public, to inform the citizens in a democracy. And they failed to do that time and again.
0: Yeah. And you argue that they did not merely fail to cover Gaza accurately. They also helped to make the genocide possible. What do you mean by that?
1: Right. Well, the Israeli officials and the Biden administration, you know, they were very slow. I mean, let's face it, Hamas was preparing for this action for weeks up until they did October 7th. They were posting this on social media. They were showing the balloons they were going to use. This is very much pointed out by Richard Sanders, the British filmmaker. And he said, they should have known this, and I suppose we'll never know if they did know it or not. And that's why the Israeli forces, you know, they were delayed. And that had a lot of consequences. And then when they did get there, it was highly problematic. So even though they weren't there militarily, they were there the first and second and third days right away with their statements. Their Israeli, what we come to know as Israeli Hasbara, that's their public relations, that's their word for propaganda, and they call it public relations. So they were right there with the October 7th narrative. This has come from nowhere. We don't know where this has come from. And then right away, the demonization of Hamas terrorists, because there's no rational reason why this happened. And then by extension, the demonization of Palestinians in Gaza. So, for example, Gallant and Elaine and the other, you know, Israeli officials and defense minister, what they said was, instead of being appalled by Hamas's attack on Israel, they're celebrating. The people in Gaza are celebrating. They're animals. And therefore, we're going to restrict food. We're going to restrict the water. We're going to restrict aids of all sorts. You wanted hell. We're going to give you hell. We're going to turn Gaza into a tent city. By definition, that language is incitement to violence. And the parameters of that are that you have to be in a position of official government. You have to have the ability to carry this out. You have to be speaking at a time of terrific tension. And you have to be speaking over a mainstream media outlet. Those things constitute incitement to genocide. And what we know from looking at global genocides is that you can't really have a genocide without the language to incite it and then to justify it. So all of those statements went on U.S. media unchallenged. Nobody said, wait a minute, this sounds really bad. You're going to punish the civilians for what Hamas did. This sounds like disproportionate violence. All of the things that are the principles of international war.
0: One of your most striking themes is censorship inside U.S. establishment news organizations themselves, both self-censorship, but also outright censorship. So what forms did that censorship take?
1: Right. Well, what we came to find out right in the beginning of 2024, because of leaks from journalists within news organizations, and they leaked things to The Intercept, the memos that they were getting first from CNN, that came out in January 2024, where journalists told The Intercept that they were being told not to use the word genocide, not to use word like massacre. They told The Intercept that all of CNN's copy was going through its Jerusalem bureau, where the IDF had eyes on it and shaped it the way they wanted it. Now, CNN came out and said, oh, really, it's not really very much. We don't really take that seriously. And what the journalist came back with was every word and every story was shaped with Israel in mind. So they told their journalists, listen, we don't want the Palestinians using our platform, so let's be cautious about using the word massacre, because that's not really informative. It's too affective. It's too emotional. Meanwhile, you know, massacre was being used all over for what had happened to the Israelis. But in the first, you know, 6 weeks of the war, you know, the media referred to massacre, you know, 40, 50 times, with literally one reference to a Palestinian who had been massacred, using the word massacre. So keep in mind that in the first, by October 25th, 5,000 Palestinians had been killed. And they refused to use, you know, emotive language to talk about that. Finally, then the New York Times, end of March, beginning of April, a journalist within their organization, within the New York Times, said that, again, they had succumbed to pressure within the editorial department and Israeli talking points. So this is allowing, you know, newsrooms are supposed to decide what is news, what they're going to report without what we call fear or favor, fear from some outside pressure or favor for one side or the next, without fear or favor. It's very interesting to keep that in mind. So the Israeli talking points were basically helping shape the news, and the editorial team was telling the journalists, completely leave out all of the terms that we know from international law. Don't use genocide, you know, don't use massacre. And they were getting essentially the same directives that CNN got. These are the agenda-setting legacy media of our time. And this was what they were being told.
0: Robin Anderson, in Complicit Lens, you devote considerable attention to competing narratives about October 7th, including the Hannibal Directive, and maybe tell us what that is, the 40 beheaded babies story, and later allegations of systematic sexual violence, rape, in fact. Tell us about these competing narratives, and what do they show about how these atrocity stories function during wartime?
1: Well, so interesting, again, to quote Richard Sanders, the British filmmaker, who did two films. He did a really important one called October 7th, and he really dissects what happened that day. And he has interesting observations about media coverage. And he says, with the 40 beheaded baby stories and other of the atrocity propaganda, he says, it's interesting that mainstream media was not reporting on what Hamas did, but what Hamas did not do. And Hamas did commit war crimes. You're not supposed to kill civilians in a conflict, nor are you supposed to take hostages. Those are against international law. But of course, in very quick process, the Israeli violence against Gazan civilians so far outdistanced what Hamas had done on October 7th. It was not even comparable anymore. Anyway, So they did commit some war crimes. What they didn't do is behead 40 babies. They didn't round up children and infants and tie their hands behind their back and burn them, as the incitement stories said. There's no evidence to this day that Hamas engaged in weaponizing mass rape on October 7th. So right away, they emphasized atrocity propaganda, which goes back to World War I, with the Germans dancing around and bayoneting babies with their bayonets and killing them. Within a month, it was reported by the Israeli insurance services exactly the names of people that they had listed who died. There was one baby, one infant under 2 years old, who died that day, sadly. But she was shot. She was not burned or anything like that, or beheaded in any way. So they also called in, this took a little bit of time to really confirm, which Haaretz had done by December 2023. And that's, Haaretz is the oldest newspaper in Israel. And what Haaretz had done an investigation talking to the military from the highest up to the lowest people, including the pilots that day that were piloting Apache helicopters that just unloaded their ordnance indiscriminately over the Rave area as Palestinians who had hostages were going across that trying to get to the border. And they just killed anybody who was there, and they burned them. There's huge destruction on that field. And the pilots later said, we didn't know who we were who we were killing, but we decided to do it anyway. And then Heretz reported that at the highest levels of the military, they had called in the Hannibal Directive. And the Hannibal Directive states, don't let anybody take hostages. Don't let Palestinians take hostages. Kill the hostages, because we don't want to have to negotiate with them. We don't want them to tell the enemy anything. So you just kill the hostages along with the Palestinians. And that's what they did. So an untold number of Palestinians and Israelis were killed by Israeli forces, who came in also very delayed and then opened fired in the kibbutz, opened fired on the hostages and Hamas. And that's what happened that day. That's the truth of the narrative that was never reworked on U.S. media.
0: So, in fact, there were Israeli military who were killed by so-called friendly fire. You know, it's interesting you mentioned Haaretz. I mean, that's an Israeli paper that managed to report more, or perhaps better, on what was happening in Gaza than U.S. media. To what do you ascribe this? Why is Haaretz able to do something? And I know that other Israeli media, I mean, there's been a huge amount of censorship in Israel. Why have they been able to do this? What's different about them?
1: Right. What's so interesting, I think it says more about what's so bad about U.S. media, right? I mean, even the Israelis, because they had people there, they had testimonials, a young woman named Yasmin Porat. She was one who talked about the Israeli hostages caught in the crossfire, because when the Israeli forces finally got there, they just opened fire on anyone. And she was with about 12 hostages, and she was the only one who survived. And she was all over Channel 12, Hebrew language, talk shows, as well as Haaretz. And throughout the genocide, Haaretz would come up with very good investigations and debunk what U.S. media was saying about the genocide with their highly pro-Israeli frame. The difference in Haaretz is what, you know, early on when they publish this material, they would spin it, right? And they would say, we're telling you this because we don't agree with this kind of propaganda that will, in the long run, discredit us, right? We think it was bad enough what they did. So why should we repeat this that has the potential to turn the world away from us, right? When it's found that there's no verification for these claims, that in fact Netanyahu was lying to President Biden, then President Biden picked up the lie and augmented it, and he said, I've actually seen pictures of beheaded babies. He was lying. Of course, he lied throughout the genocide when he was the president. So it does tell us something, that U.S. media was more pro-Israel and less likely to be critical of anything they did than even Israeli newspapers and media outlets themselves.
0: That's so interesting. Now, as we've been talking, language is, of course, one of the most important subjects in your book. You examine terms like unprovoked, terrorism, self-defense, and even the difference between saying civilians, quote, died versus were killed. Can you give an example of a particular incident? I mean, to my mind, I'm thinking of the food aid convoys, but there are, of course, many others, where the language used by mainstream media fundamentally altered how the public understood what had happened, at least until the public got wise to it.
1: I think at the beginning, they were designed to make sure that the public didn't understand what was actually going on, right? So when you say, like during the first Jabalia refugee camp massacre that took place on Halloween, the end of October 2023, the New York Times and other outlets said it was just an explosion. It was an explosion, feigning this idea that they don't know who did it. It's like it just came from nowhere. It was this, you know, unauthored, you know, no subject. It was an explosion. And this had come one of the directives that both CNN and the New York Times were told to say, don't attribute these things to Israel until and unless we say we killed some Hamas people there. Wait until we say we did it. So, of course, that was managed, and then it was justified. But here's the thing. Nothing can justify a 2,000-pound bomb that is designed to kill civilians. It takes out entire apartment buildings and kills entire lineages of families, which they did over and over again. And they did that at the Jabalia refugee camp. And it completely obscured. The other thing that they were told not to say was refugee camp, right? So they say, the New York Times said, the Jabalia neighborhood. What that does is take the refugee issue and the right to return right and the whole history of this conflict in what is called occupied Palestine, where the Israelis had been identified carrying out an illegal occupation. It had been decided that it was, with criteria, an apartheid system. Palestinians were terribly oppressed. They were being deprived of food. They were dependent on UNRWA. The people who lived in Jabalia were refugees from the first Nakba. They were the people related and the lineage of the people who were moved out of Jerusalem and elsewhere, and they were pushed into Gaza. So that's why it was important not to say refugee, because it brings up an entire history. So we don't know where this explosion came from in this neighborhood called Jabalia, right? There, it doesn't tell you the basics of information of journalism, who, what, where, and when. And that's what we needed to know. Other ways they obscured the language using the passive voice, you know, instead of reporting for the flour massacre that Israeli snipers were on the aid truck that was bringing flour to starving Palestinians, they call it aid-related deaths. Right. Or they followed the Israeli talking point, the military talking point, that it was lawlessness. So, right, they got stampeded and they were trampled to death. You know, so this wonderful young journalist, Ismail Al-Gould, who was working for Al Jazeera at the time, he went to a nearby hospital. And lo and behold, the bodies that had been taken to the hospital were not dead from trampling. They were dead from being shot by Israelis, right? So these things were so easily, clearly debunked at the time, yet they kept denying it. U.S. media kept repeating their denials. And then we'd move on to another massacre with equally vague language that was denied and move on to another. And that's how the genocide was normalized in the U.S. media. The same lies, using the same unreliable sources, always presenting the Israeli point of view as if it were the real and true point of view. Meanwhile, talking about the bodies as the Hamas-run Gaza Health Ministry, as if you couldn't trust those numbers, which, of course, you could trust.
0: Yeah, in fact, those numbers were the ones that have been historically used by international organizations, precisely because they can't trust the Israeli numbers. You know, it's interesting because recently we've seen scandals over editorial directives in other contexts, as Scott Pelley revealed recently as we talked, how protests against the ICE raids were characterized. 60 Minutes was pressured to find instances of ICE protesters being violent and claiming that Renee Good had turned her car toward the man who murdered her. Do you see parallels between those cases and what you document in the Gaza coverage?
1: Yes, but it's very interesting that nobody has done a mea culpa. Nobody in the U.S. media has said, we're sorry we misled you. Now, they did this after the invasion of Iraq, and it became unpopular by 2006. By 2007, I think it was, the public editors in both the Washington Post and the New York Times said, we're sorry, we misled our readers. We should have been more skeptical of claims that Saddam Hussein had weapons of mass destruction when he didn't. We should have been more skeptical when he was tied to the 9/11 attacks when he wasn't. So isn't it interesting that the New York Times did a piece about Barry Weiss intervening in editorial decisions at 60 Minutes about the ICE raids? but they've never apologized for their directives that they got from the Israeli military, in which they constantly biased and followed and basically fabricated, especially the December rape story, which was just a bundle of lies on top of lies that were trauma porn. It was a disgrace. It was an absolute disgrace that the paper of record wrote that story. And they've never pulled it back. And they've never apologized. And yet they report on Barry Weiss doing that to Scott Pelley. And it's a great example. I'm glad you brought it up.
0: Yeah, and unpack that rape story, because didn't they have a reporter who actually had been in the IDF, the Israeli military? Or am I confusing this?
1: Yes, no, you're right. Annette Swartz, she worked for the Israeli military.
0: Yeah, tell us about this rape story, which of course is so ironic in a way, because it's only, well, Nicholas Kristof, who finally in the New York Times, you know, kudos to him, has revealed the policy of rape and sexual torture against Palestinian detainees and prisoners.
1: Yes, no, yes, you're absolutely right. Finally, they report on that, like, what, a month ago, maybe five weeks ago, where their primary human rights reporter, very respected Nicholas Kristof, finally is allowed to publish that. Interesting, however, though, the very following day, they put another faux Hamas rape story penned by Isabel Kirshner, longtime pro-Israeli journalist living in Jerusalem. And it's yet another supposed investigation that's got just a cachet of visual evidence of pictures and videotapes, 10,000. And, oh, but sorry, we can't see them because that would be so bad for the victims. Meanwhile, it was reported that the Israeli government has kept and confiscated the videos and visuals taken by the victims on that day, and they won't give them back, and they want them back. It's so fascinating. So I wrote a piece about that. It's called Balancing Act at the New York Times. But to go back to the initial, the first rape story, the timing was incredible. It came out at the end of December, just as the South African case against Israel's genocide in Gaza was being presented to the International Court of Justice. The timing was amazing. Of course, it pulled the news cycle away from that. And it also had been uncovered by Frank Luntz, which is a well-known Republican researcher and who did focus groups, who was advising the Republicans to say, don't talk about Israel as a democratic country or as somebody we have to protect because it's civilization. The real thing that works to turn people against Hamas is to say they rape people. It's even worse than if you say they kill civilians. Just say they rape people, right? So this had come out. So that slideshow that he presented to the politicians was leaked to the Gray Zone, in that case, to Max Blumenthal. So these two things come together to produce this story, in my opinion, but a story that was billed as we have scoured, we've talked to at least 150 Israelis who had eyewitness, we've got really good evidence. This is evidence-based that Hamas had weaponized mass rape on October 7th. Complete with these detailed, and I mean horrifyingly detailed, stories of rape that really does amount to trauma pornography, especially when you consider there was not one iota of evidence for them. Nothing was ever presented. And in fact, two teenage sisters, these two girls, are featured by this fantasist, this propagandist from Zaka, and what they say, they describe these two girls, they were separated, they had their pants pulled down, the semen all over their backs, they were raped and all of this stuff. Meanwhile, the BBC had interviewed the grandmother of the two girls, who had said that the two, her granddaughters had died in the arms of her daughter, their mother, just like they should have been her daughter protecting her children. And that's where they were found together. They were not raped. So it wasn't enough for them to just say they killed these three people, right? They had to be raped. And in a very debunked story that had already been reported by the BBC a month earlier. This is the type of things that was in that report. There was not one forensic pit of evidence. There was no visual evidence. There was no credible eyewitness news. There was no actual victim, even though they said, oh, there are four rape victims, but we can't, they're not ready to talk. They're so traumatized, right? And it was really pounced on. And so many of our independent and alternative media just came up with incredibly good reporting, pointing out point by point by point every way in which this story was false. Then you've got journalism professors putting a petition to the New York Times and saying, you know, this really needs to be recounted. This is a terrible, unverified story that you really played up. And none of that ever happened, right? So that stands there as this kind of frozen scandal. And then, you know, Isabel Kirschner, in her day after the Nicholas Kristof piece, doesn't even talk about the first report because it's totally discredited. And then she offers more evidence. It's also has no, just equally, no verification whatsoever. So it's pretty obvious what has been going on and remains going on. You know, the Gazans are being ethnically cleansed as we speak. They're suffering a Holocaust. They're cramped into maybe a third. They're lucky if it's a half, but I think it's now a third of all of the people. And, you know, the idea that there's 72,000 dead is ridiculous. Ridiculous. Francesca Albanese has talked about, you know, upwards of a quarter million of people dead at this point. So, you know, this is a horrible, horrible thing that's happening, continuing.
0: So for those of our listeners who don't know, tell us who Francesca Albanese is.
1: Right. She was appointed by the UN as a special rapporteur for human rights in Palestine in the occupied territories. And she's really been doing her job, of course, attacked by the Trump administration and attacked by many, many of the people in the Israeli lobby. She's also, 2 months ago, and probably more, also reported on the rape of Palestinians. The thing about the rape of Palestinians, the New York Times never at that point balanced its rape story with the rape of Palestinians. The rape of Palestinians is incredibly well documented by human rights organization Bet Asalam, Euromed, Human Rights Monitor. For years, this has been going on for years. There's Palestinians who are held in the most brutal detention areas. They call them a network of Bet Asalam called it a network of torture camps. And rape and sexual torture is a main feature of that. And we saw that when they sexually assaulted and raped some of the Europeans on the flotilla. This is their standard procedure. And yet, the thing is, it's great that Nicholas Kristof got to say that and finally tell the truth, right? But that's one piece in a string that hasn't changed, what we call, it needs a sea change. But the standard pro-Israel frame remains because they launch that out there and then they kill it. They don't incorporate it into their other reporting. They don't emphasize it. They don't repeat it. And they stick with these frames of demonization and callous uncaring.
0: So why do they do that? Not just the New York Times, but the American mainstream media in general. Why are they so consistently pro-Israel? What are the structural forces that keep reinforcing that pattern?
1: Well, I think it's the way that media now is embedded within the larger project of neoliberal economics, the military-industrial complex. And I mean this in structurally in a way that the board of directors of media organizations are the same people that are on the board of directors of the fossil fuel companies, of the extractive industries, of the military-industrial complex. Commercial media is deeply embedded in research and development with the military-industrial complex. And you know, when their economics are at stake, they're not going to go against where they're making their most profit on the computer-based technologies that now design weapons and first-person shooter games in this century, which succeeded in turning war into a fun game and making it exciting. The thing about the Gaza massacre is they couldn't do that. They couldn't turn it into a fun, exciting game. We now know that war is about death and destruction and terrible suffering because of the courageous Palestinian journalists who were on the ground in Gaza. And they're not going to be able to go back on that. I believe that the U.S. establishment media understands that global elites and the Western billionaires, we understand.

0: Europe, and they don't stop them. And in the Gulf states, they're not going to stop it. As long as they see that that's still the framework, they're not going to stop it. And that's why it's no small charge to say that establishment media is complicit in a genocide. And I do believe that they know what they're doing. They know exactly what's happening there. I believe that.
1: Trust in the corporate media is low and trending lower. As more people reject establishment narratives and seek their information elsewhere, how have the mainstream outlets responded to Gaza? Have they engaged in any self-reflection? Have they doubled down or something else?
0: They know full well that these people they turned off the electricities. There's no food and water. There hasn't been any for a month into Gaza. Just imagine the conditions. They're dying daily, and they're still bombing them. There was no ceasefire. So the way that the U.S. media responded was to simply drop them out of the frame. How many stories do you see about Gaza now in the mainstream media? But you do see Lebanon stories, and what are they doing? They're calling it a buffer zone. So they're invading southern Lebanon and they're wiping out whole villages. The same thing that they did in Gaza. It's always that they're after Hezbollah, right? This time it's not Hamas. You just substitute, Hamas for Hezbollah, and then they're wiping them out. They're killing medics in phenomenal numbers they're targeting them. They're unarmed. Right? So that's the standard practice. You double bomb people when you see the medics come in to save them. I mean, these are egregious violations of international law, and they amount to the worst kinds of crimes against humanity and genocide. Then now they have completely ignored them, and they're doing the same thing with Lebanon coverage. So, yeah, that's what's going on now.
1: So, if Gaza has exposed the deep failures in American journalism, what lessons should journalists, media, consumers, and citizens take from this moment so that future atrocities are not hidden behind what you call the complicit lens?
0: I think we need to understand that these wars are not wars anymore. They're assaults against countries that have things that we want. Israel wants territory. They want a greater Israel. That's always been why Israel was funded by the West, to put Israel out there as a settler colonial state that they can use in that area in the Middle East. There's a great amount of bias. We've seen it in the Iran war. I think we've seen how it's so easy to tap into this Islamophobia that these are maniac religious peoples and they shouldn't have a nuclear weapon. Meanwhile, who are the religious fanatics that shouldn't have a nuclear weapon other than Pete Hegseth and what has gone on in the U.S. military with him firing any career general who opposed him? These are rogue governments at this point, I believe, and I think we're in that category. I think the world needs to know that this needs to be tied to progressive movements. And I think we're succeeding in doing that, that the Israeli lobby has gotten away with often hiding the support for Zionism and the State of Israel by presenting their candidates as middle of the road corporate Democrats or establishment Democrats. And I think that's why we're seeing this surge in progressive Democrats, because I think people are understanding now the connections between war and the loss of humanity globally, but the loss of our own humanity, not only to have to watch and live through this stuff, but also the economic deprivation on our part. As Trump said, well, we don't have any money in the federal government for Medicaid or Medicare. We're a war machine. We have the military to fund. And that's not how the American taxpayer dollars were designed or, written in stone that's what's going to happen. We need to take back our government, and we need a very clear-eyed understanding of how war fits very much into what we now call the Epstein

0: class or the basically the billionaire class around the globe that's really, I believe, out of control. I think we know that with their AI, and certainly global publics around the globe now know this, I think.
1: Well, Robin Anderson, thank you for writing this really important book, Complicit Lens, U.S. Media Coverage of Israel's Genocide in Gaza. It's been great to talk with you about it. Thanks so much.
0: Oh, thank you so much.
1: Robin Anderson is Professor Emerita of Media Studies at Fordham University. 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Next up, being a trans teen in America. Stay tuned after the break.

0: 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I'm Francesca Rhiannon. 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It's the last week of Pride Month, and I wanted to bring back a conversation that feels more important right now than it did even when I first aired it. For their book, American Teenager, How Trans Kids Are Surviving Hate and Finding Joy in a Turbulent Era, journalist Nico Lang traveled across the country to meet trans youth and their families. What emerged was a deeply human portrait of kids navigating school, family, friendship, identity, and increasingly hostile laws aimed at restricting their lives. These kids are fighting anti-trans bills in state legislatures before they've even finished high school. They're navigating what it means to be yourself in places that say they don't have room for you. And somehow, they're still finding joy and courage to survive in difficult times. I spoke with Nico Lang in January 2025. It's a conversation worth hearing again. Here's an excerpt. Nico Lang, welcome to Writer's Voice.
1: Thank you. Thank you so much for having me.
0: You write that you wanted to find the universal in the anecdotal and the anecdotal in the universal. So tell us what you mean by that. Say more about your approach to this book.
1: Sure. You know, when we were pitching this book around to potential publishers, it seemed like people really wanted me to flatten the stories of these kids and kind of make an argument for why, like, all trans kids are the same, or like present one kind of trans teen. And it's just like, I've been a reporter for a really long time, you know, working with these families, and I know they're all so different. So to me, it seemed like the only approach was to let these kids be as like special and unique and idiosyncratic and interesting as possible, and let that sort of difference shine through. I also thought that for the reader, it just makes a more interesting experience, that rather than getting the same story seven times over and over again, you're getting these stories that take you to really like unexpected places, these like places you didn't think you would go in a book like this. And I really relished in that opportunity to let each of these stories be just like as singular as they were, rather than ever trying to like draw false parallels or make an argument that all these kids are the same. To me, the particularity of these stories is what makes them universal. I was reading a lot of John Steinbeck when I was writing this book, and I think that sometimes you can sort of see that maybe a little too much in the prose. But what I love about Steinbeck is that we often call his writing really universal because it feels like it speaks to these universalities of human experience. But he's actually writing about these really insular communities in California and Salinas Valley. And I thought, you know, here, why couldn't it be the same? Why couldn't we see a greater truth of human experience by focusing on the really singular, unique experiences of these particular kids?
0: And when you said that it brought you to some places that you didn't expect, could you give us an example of that?
1: Oh, no, I meant for the reader. I think there are lots of things in this book that a reader maybe wouldn't anticipate the book talking about. Like there's a fun little digression where Jack in Florida, she's a trans 19-year-old girl there. We just stand on the balcony for like an hour debating Kierkegaard. And I loved keeping that in. As soon as we were having that conversation, it was like, oh, this has got to go in the book. And I loved keeping that in because it was the kind of way in which trans kids, I feel like, never get to see themselves being portrayed. Just having a kind of mundane human moment in which we're just like both talking about a book that we've read. And I feel like, you know, cis kids and straight people have gotten those kinds of experiences and that kind of representation in books and literature and film and media for as long as, you know, those forms have existed. But I don't think that trans kids have gotten to see themselves that way very often. And just those like mundane little details that make up a day. And I really wanted to populate this book with as much of them as possible, because then you get the sense that these kids are moving about the world in the same way that you do, which seems like it's like kind of a duh thing. But I think a lot of people are still getting there. Like they treat these kids like they're like monsters and aliens rather than human beings who have the same kinds of human being experiences that they do. And I just wanted to show people that, you know, this is a very like show, don't tell book. And I hope that by spending a day with these kids and seeing life through their eyes, that you end up learning a lot from it.
0: Oh, absolutely. And they really do come forward as individuals. But they, all of them, do face a pretty horrific landscape that is not getting any better, at least not so far. And so let's just spend a little bit of time orienting our listeners to that landscape. So you talk about kids who have had a diagnosis of gender dysphoria. Tell us what that is, because I think people have, you know, in general have an idea of it, but there are a lot of misconceptions, I think, that come with that diagnosis.
1: Sure. I think I'll take it out of like the science doctory realm, because that's just not my, like, that's not really my bag. But, you know, I think what these kids are experiencing that's important is an incongruence with the gender that they were assigned, or the sex, rather, that they were assigned at birth. So let's say that you're me, you were assigned male at birth, and it doesn't comport with who you are, like the fullness of your identity. You might come to understand who you are differently from that gender that you were assigned at birth. Some people call that gender dysphoria. But really, you know, it's just the experience of what it means to be trans, or in my case, specifically, what it means to be non-binary. I'm somebody who doesn't identify as male or female, and I don't really identify as something in between either. There are people who sort of see themselves along a gender spectrum, whereas I just kind of, like one of the kids in the book, actually, I just don't identify with like the concept at all. Everyone has a really particular experience of gender. And I think that comes through in this book, that for these kids, there's no one way to be trans or non-binary. They all have very contrasting opinions about what it means to be trans and what their gender means to them. And I'm so glad that the book was this way, because I think it really does a good job of getting past the idea that there's any singular definition of this stuff. You know, it's just the definition is, or the answer is, whatever way brings these kids comfort in their daily lives, whatever feels true to them, you know, whatever feels like it will be a light for them along their journey, you know, 10 years from now, 20 years from now, that's what their gender is.
0: And would you say that then it also differs when they begin to question or begin to have that gender dysphoria? Because I know with a lot of kids who do think of themselves, who are in fact a different gender than the one they were assigned at birth, and it often happens at a very young age. Has that been your experience, or do you think that's a necessary thing, or is that just more fluid?
1: I mean, I honestly don't really know. And I always hate, you know, painting with too broad of a brush. So here's what I'll say, that I'm always really in awe of those kids who are able to come out at such young ages and who know themselves so well. Because when I was really young, like, I didn't even have words like non-binary, right? Like, I was born in 1988. So when I was 5 or 6, you know, this is like the early 90s, like words like that weren't available to me. They weren't available to me until college, right? So I didn't even know that that was a possibility of something that I could be. And, you know, when you don't have those kinds of identities or those kinds of options presented to you, it can be really difficult to figure out who you are, because you're sort of fumbling around in the dark. So adults who come out much later in life, you go on this journey of kind of making up for lost time, you know, having these like, you know, teenage experiences or young adult experiences that you didn't get at the time, like a girlhood or a boyhood or a transhood that you didn't have access to or you didn't get to experience. And that can be really hard. It sometimes feels like you're like immeasurably behind everyone else. But for these kids who come out at such a young age and come to know themselves so well, so young, they don't have to do that. They get to have that childhood in an ideal world. I think one of the conflicts of this book that we explore is that so many of these kids, even though they did come to know themselves at really young ages, don't get the experience of enjoying their childhood because they spend so much of it fighting anti-trans legislation. They spend so much of it trying to educate these anti-trans lawmakers who are still going to do whatever they want anyway. And it's profoundly defeating for some of these kids to think that they're never really going to experience what it feels like to be a kid. And I hope with this book that in some small way, it returns that to them, that experience of kidness. And I hope it envisions a world where at some point they don't have to deal with this anymore.
0: Well, let's talk about one of those kids to start with, Micah, who's in Charleston, West Virginia, because you this is a kid who is fighting anti-trans laws in West Virginia. Tell us about Micah.
1: Yeah. So Micah at the time was 18. They are a Black gender fluid kiddo who lives, as you say, in the suburbs of Charleston, West Virginia, with their mom, who is a white lesbian. She sort of came out later in life. So she's had to do her own journey in terms of like not only coming to terms with who she is, but like coming to terms with who Micah is and using the right language and trying to better understand what it means to be gender fluid. So, you know, their family's already sort of navigating a lot. And then you do that in West Virginia, which can be quite conservative. I really like West Virginia. I've been several times. I always love going. I love the people there. But it can be a hard fight politically. You know, Micah, in the early days when I'm there, goes to the legislature with a bunch of their friends from summer camp and tries to fight this anti-trans bill that's being put forward. And a Republican lobbyist stands up in front of the group and tells all of these kids that it doesn't matter how many of them protest this bill, that lawmakers going to do it anyway because it's West Virginia and the GOP controls like 80 to 90% of the legislature and they can do whatever they want. And that was so heartbreaking and devastating to these kids who really put themselves on the line to do this. Like it takes a lot of vulnerability and bravery to put yourself out there that way, to beg these lawmakers not to discriminate against you and discriminate against your friends. Like many of the speakers that day worried that their friends would die if an anti-trans law were to be passed. And it was horrible to witness that. But you have this kid in Micah who's trying to sort of persist anyway. You know, Micah is larger than life, I think is the best way to put it. There are these people that you meet sometimes in life where they sort of sear themselves into your brain and you could never forget them even if you tried. And Micah was like that to me. I met them for the first time at a queer summer camp for youth in West Virginia, in rural Appalachia. And they were just like the queen bee of the camp, this ebullient, like effervescent, sometimes over the top person who was just so full of joy. But when I was there, I really saw the way that West Virginia and these conservative places can sometimes crush that joy. How hard it can be to be yourself in a place that doesn't always have a lot of space for you. And I hope that for kids who read this book and who see what Mike is going through and what they're navigating, that it helps them to know that they're not alone, that they're not doing this by themselves. Because I think that's one of the things that's difficult for Micah, you know, that as a Black biracial person, there aren't a lot of people of color in West Virginia. I think it's the third least diverse state in the country. And they often lack queer community because it can be really hard to access in a state that's so mountainous. So it can feel profoundly lonely. They can feel so alone in West Virginia. So for other kids who are experiencing the same thing, I hope they know they're not the only ones.
0: 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I'm Francesca Rhiannon.

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1: This is your KPOV Daily Report for Tuesday, June 30th, 2026. In a 5-4 decision announced Monday, the U.S. Supreme Court upheld a Mississippi state law allowing mail-in ballots postmarked by Election Day to be counted up to 5 days after Election Day. This has important consequences for Oregon and dozens of other states, including Washington and California, with similar laws. The majority opinion argued that federal law says a voter's decision must be made on Election Day. That occurs so long as Election Day is the deadline for individuals to vote. As it is in Mississippi, the opinion reads, Tina Kotek applauded the decision, saying in part, President Trump has been denied this attempt to try to silence voters. With this winter's abysmal snowpack and reservoir storage levels plummeting, hundreds of Central Oregon farmers and ranchers are seeing their water deliveries reduced or cut off. When water supplies are low during drought, the people with junior water rights established after 1900 are the first to be curtailed. This is going to be the earliest shutdown on record. The last one was July 23rd of 2022, said Chris Webb, Arnold Irrigation District Manager. The district will stop delivering water to more than 600 patrons in the south and southeast parts of Bend starting July 1st. After years of prolonged drought, the Deschutes River is running approximately a third less than it normally does, said Jeremy Giffen, Deschutes Basin Watermaster. The Gambler 500 returned to Madras this weekend, bringing hundreds of participants to the Jefferson County grasslands for a 3-day trash cleanup event on public lands. Participants arrived Thursday in their quirky and unique vehicles, setting up tents and tuning up rides to get ready. Last year, participants cleaned up around 250,000 pounds of trash in the Jefferson County and Madras area. Gambler 500 creator Tate Morgan said the public lands are suffering from an epidemic of some homelessness, also compounded with some public land dumping from local residents and businesses. So we are here to make it better and make it beautiful. And finally, the first Beats and Buckets 3-on-3 tournament brought basketball, live music, and community fun to the Boys and Girls Clubs of Bend all weekend. The event featured basketball games for adult, high school, and middle school divisions, along with three-point, free throw, and skills competitions. Meanwhile, local DJs kept the music soaring, and winners took home trophies, medals, and prizes. This has been your KPOV Daily Report for Tuesday, June 30th, as compiled by Tom Kelly.
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2: The overhead projector does not lie, people.

squeak, squeak. You hear that? Yeah, it must be time for Jazzline. That's what you got here, folks. KPOV Bend. I'm the Misplaced Modifier. Thanks for tuning in. We had Tyshawn Sorey and his trio open us up tonight. That's a Harold Mayburn tune. That's Sorey's. It's like his mentor. I don't know if I've ever heard Harold perform that song. I know I've heard Lee Morgan and the piano choir perform the song. And the song is titled "In What Direction Are You Headed?" which is like, you know, most weeks how I like to start the show. In what direction are you headed, Misplaced Modifier? It's always a good one. And so thanks for jumping on, finding that dial, 88.9. And Tyshawn Sorey is a drummer that is putting something out every year. There is just kind of a continued consensus. The album is called Continuing, which I think is fitting because that's what he does, both as kind of a side person, other people's projects, to the trio work that he's done. This came out on Pi Records a couple of years back, and features the drumming of, as I mentioned, Sorey, and I'm forgetting the bassist's name, Matt Brewer, and pianist Aaron Deal, and just lively. This is a fun record. It's all covers. Wayne Shorter, Ahmad Jamal, and then the tune that we heard from Harold Mayburn, which is delightful. So yeah, we're going to hear more from Tyshawn as the summer rolls around. The one thing that for me, and I feel bad admitting this, but he has, as I said, a pretty impressive output. He has some recordings where the songs are pushing the 30-minute mark, and I don't know. That's sometimes a hard thing to say. Yep, that's what we're gonna play here on Jazzline. And I say that because up next we're gonna push the 20-minute mark. So we're gonna take a listen to a full-length side B piece from Mr. Herbie Hancock's Sextant. Last week we dabbled with his 1972 release, Crossings, with the song Water Torture. And so next on Jazzline, something similar to that format of Herbie's, it would have been his previous two records in this time frame, Mawandishi and Crossings, which thrown Sextant to, you know, form that trio, where it's just a jazz synthesis of early funk, a lot of space and synthesizers. So we're going to take a listen to Hornets. I think it's aptly titled. Much of the song is bassist Buster Williams just holding down the heartbeat as the band improvises around just a plethora of sound, a buzzing sounds, really. One you might expect to find in a garden or, you know, in a hive. So along with that, so title Hornets, there's just this back and forth, this tug because of the synth element, but also there is a very organic sound to the instruments that are used, especially the percussion. So it's this like tug between kind of alien and organic, very earth, and then kind of out of that. Saxophonist Reed's man, Benny Maupin, is also credited on this record and certainly on this song as playing something called a humazoo. So, you know, that's kind of, maybe lets you know what you're in for. And then Rain Dance is the opener on this LP. And I've read that if
the opening song, If Rain Dance, is like jazz for computers, then Hornets, the way that it ends, is funk for insects. And so I think that's true. My ears agree with that. But also maybe kind of true. Hornets at its core is a basic funk rhythm with a lot of noise on top of it. And so not in the sense that like people shy away from noise, but it's like a healthy patch of garden. Like the more bugs, the better, right? Fertile soil. So it's an interesting place for us to visit for about 20 minutes. I think it's the right song for the season. But I think Hornets is, I think it's probably just one season. I don't think it gets all four seasons. So, but with the trio of the Manwandishi LPs, Hancock and his core group, they just traversed way ahead of time. And I think it probably, maybe to just endless head scratching from the jazz heads who had favored Herbie's modal phase on Blue Note, especially, you know, and I would say especially for those that couldn't bridge past the novelty of hearing synthesizers and jazz together. It just kaboom, like where do you find the pieces? Like how do you like it just felt too maybe, you know, dissonant for some. And you know, and I think as you listen to this, think about, you know, at the time, Herbie Hancock's on a new label, he's on Columbia. Like, what were they expecting? I mean, obviously, you would think that they had heard Crossings, which came out in 72, and Manwandishi, which came out 71, and those were on Warner Brothers. But, you know, like, Sexton, it got kind of a cool reputation. Like, people were like, this is pretty hip stuff. The album art is incredible. The colors are wonderful. But I think, I think there was probably some head scratching. And the thing is, I mean, darn it, like they nailed it though, because they end up with the pot of gold at the end of the rainbow, because Herbie's next record, Headhunters, was just like a huge moneymaker. It was the first, I think it might've been the first jazz album to go platinum, to be honest. I'm always honest, but you know, maybe don't quote me on that, but it had to have been up there. And so, you know, of the three Hancock, Manwandishi era albums, they're all journeys in sound. They're all far out. I think Sexton's probably the most far out in that journey. So here we're gonna jump in. Hornets. It's like alien fusion, folks. A sonic soundscape where electronics and jazz wield and are welded in unison. And so, yeah, listen as Herbie and the band, they push this experimental itch and they push it so far out into space. And I think that's the brilliance of the album. I think that's the brilliance of it being called Sexton, is like, you know, Herbie knew, I think he knew that he was in uncharted terrain. So, with all that, folks, this is Hornets on KPOV Bend Jazz Line. Enjoy.

Herbie Hancock here on Jazzline. Hornets, the Afro-funk groovy, highly unconventional, dissonant Hornets. The use of the kazoos, or Lord Almighty, the humazoo, as it's, I think it's called in the credits, the liner notes. Man, some pugnacious calls, shrieks, quacks, like everything from Maupin's kazoo or kazoos. I'm not sure how many he had. Yeah, the humazoo. Whew. At over 19 minutes, though, I mean, Hornets is, it's just almost too much in the pressure cooker. It baffles me to listen to that and then think the next piece of recorded music Herbie puts out is stuff for the Headhunters, you know, Chameleon and Sly and Vein Melter. And, this is so full of, arty aggression. And the bass lines are just, they're like straight into the earth's core.

It is quite the white knuckle exploration in jazz funk. And the thing is, it still sounds like it's 50 years beyond the stratospheric future. Like I can't even imagine what this would have sounded like in 1973. Definitely not your mama's or your daddy's jazz at that point in time. Maybe not even today. I don't know. But I'm happy to play it. This next one, though, might be your mommy or daddy's jazz. This is saxophonist Yiro Inagaki and the Soul Media. This is the song Raven Speaks here on Jazzline.

0: This is Jazzline. That was Cahil Elzbar with Keelan for Phil Curran, live at the Mew. The release is Let the Spirit Out, 2025 Spirit Muse Records, and Cahil Elzbar, drummer, percussionist, wrote that song for musician, composer, Phil Curran, sometimes Keelan Phil Curran, played trumpet with Sun Ra for a few years, but was a major contributor in the AACM, the Association for the Advancement of Creative Musicians, in the Chicago area. And he got connected with Sun Ra because of John Gilmore in the late 50s. And I'd have to do a dig to figure out exactly which records he plays on. But he would vary. Phil would play different instruments. I know that at some point he started playing the kalimba, the kind of like thumb piano, and that is something that Cahil Elzbar is known to use the kalimba live, and so there's a connection there. So anywho, great live record. I realized listening to that man, I need more baritone saxophone in my life. Alex Harding from Detroit, Michigan. It's just his baritone sound. Oh man, I'll follow that to the ends of the earth. Before that, we heard from Micaiah McCraven from his In the Moment LP with the song Drop, and that featured the guitar playing of Mr. Jeff Parker. And it's a very jazzy, hip-hoppy sort of record that McCraven put out back in 2015. Before that was Nate Smith, another drummer, with the song Cough Drop from his Live Action 2025 release on Naive Records. I guess I didn't make that connection until just now that with Cahil, Micaiah, and Nate, that's three drummers, boom, boom, boom, boom, boom. And I started the set off with Tyshawn Sorey, drummer. So, it kind of makes sense with where my ears, I think, were going. And we opened that set with Jiro Iganaki and his Soul Media. Japanese group put out a record called In the Groove in 1973 on the Japanese Columbia Records, I guess, Nippon Columbia or Nihon Columbia. The song was The Raven Speaks, and that is, finding an original copy of that, I think the last time I checked, I think Discogs has one for sale and it's over $5,000. So it has not been released stateside. I think it's only, I think they did some Japanese, like record store day releases for it, reissues. But yeah, that original, that is up there. Whew. That's a lot of cheddar. All right, we're gonna take a quick break. And when we come back, we're gonna dive into Bobby Hutcherson. Stick around.
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Josh Jackson here on Jazzline. That kind of came out funny. Josh Johnson. I said Jackson. That's not right. All Alone is the song. That is a song written by Mal Waldron, a favorite here on Jazzline. This record, Unusual Object, came out in 2024 on Northern Spy. Highly recommend it. Josh is phenomenal and seems to have his hand in the right cookie jar these days. Before that, Bobby Hutcherson with The Creators off of his Spellbinding recording from 1969 on Blue Note titled Now! And that one features the work of some heavy handers. Kenny Barron on piano, along with Stanley Cowell on some electric piano. Harold Land on tenor saxophone, gorgeous solo on that track. Joe Chambers on drums, and then featuring congas and some percussion by the Cuban-born conga player, Candido Camero Urrera. And boy, that guy had an incredible recording career. I think he started backing, like, mostly, you know, Afro-Cuban groups in the early 50s, you know, was recording, like, towards the end of his life. I know he did some stuff with Dizzy Gillespie, so it's always fun finding him in the credits. The part that I love about Bobby Hutcherson in this recording is that it features vocals. And it's this choir, and part of the choir is Gene McDaniels is there, and Eugene McDaniels ends up having an incredible career towards the end of the 60s into the 70s with some really funky and avant recordings, very political. But his voice is just incredible when he recorded under the name Gene McDaniels, but then signs with Atlantic and just the work that he ends up doing under Eugene McDaniels. He puts out a record called The Headless Heroes of the Apocalypse in 1971, just an incredible fusion record. But yeah, he's featured a few times. Does some stuff with Bobby Hutcherson, and so Bobby Hutcherson, vibraphonist. If that was new to you, there you go. We're gonna jump. Actually, we're gonna keep that vibraphone vibe flowing. Warren Wolf is up next. This is off of his History of the Vibraphone. I forgot the title of the record. There you go. It's pretty straightforward. This is a cover of the tune Sad Eyes, and then we're going to take we'll do a trio from a new record called Neath Beat from Joe Webb. A shorter set, but a good one here on Jazzline.

Joe Webb here on Jazzline. That song was Uncle Paul. Before that, also Joe Webb, fantastic Mr. Cox. And before that, Joe Webb, Dynamite. All of them coming from the 2026 release from Editions Record, Neath Beat is the follow-up to Webb's, I don't think it won, but I think it was nominated for the Mercury Prize, and it's titled Hamstrings and Hurricanes. And so Webb has a way of being very melodic, very rhythmic driven, and there's such a melodic kind of pop lift to what he does. So somebody to keep your ears and eyes attuned to. We started that short set with Warren Wolf, vibraphonist, and he played Sad Eyes, which was written by another vibraphonist, Cal Yater, Swedish vibraphonist, who made quite a name for himself in the Latin jazz realm. So interesting. Short set. We're going to finish tonight off with some Robin Kenyatta. Got to be honest, grab Terra Nova because it has some vocal tracks from Bette Davis. I love myself some Bette Davis. Just had no idea that she showed up on this. So I said, if Betty's on this, that's good enough for me. I'm lukewarm to it. I think these are the two tracks that I'm going to play. Temptation Took Control of Me, and then the title track, I think, are standouts. And we'll also hear a edit of a slightly longer track off of Herbie Hancock's Mawandishi LP, since we talked so much about it last week and this week. It's Ostinato, and it's the suite for Angela, it's a promo edit that I found from way back when. So, anywho, enough yakking. This is Temptation Took Control of Me by alto saxophonist Robin Kenyatta here on Jazzline.

0: Robin Kenyatta here on Jazzline. The song Terra Nova, also the name of the record, from 1973 on Atlantic. And I said going into that set that what prompted me to pick up this release was that Bette Davis was marked as having vocals on it. And I thought, well, if it's good enough for Bette, it's good enough for me. And so she has a little kind of call and response out on that one. Before that, Herbie Hancock with Ostinato, the Suite for Angela, which is a special edit of that song from about a 10.5-minute piece to 6. And then Robin Kenyatta opened that set with Temptation Took Control of Me and I Fell, also on the Terra Nova record. And that'll do it for me tonight, folks. JJ's up next with Variable Velocity. Thanks for tuning in.
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I'm running out of petrol now. Oh, we're slowing down a little bit. Going into the end of this one. Quite pleased about it, really. Hope you liked it.

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Hello, hello, hello out there. This is DJ JJJ. You're listening to Variable Velocity. We got Stubborn Persistent Illusions playing in the background with the song Bound. That was the album. The artist is Do Make Say Think. Sorry about that. This is Variable Velocity. I'm your host, DJ JJJ. 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That was our first set. Maybe you can guess what the theme is. Call me, 541-322-0863. Text me what you think it is, 541-323-5768. Or you can email me, dj@kpov.org. Anytime during the show. Pretty straightforward. I'm sure you can get it. All you listeners out there in the world. All you humans. Let me tell you what you just heard. We just heard Motorhead doing America. MC5, the American Ruse. The Strange Boys doing American Radio. Brody and the Grodies with Trump Can Eat Poop. And we started that off with Roadrunner. That's our theme song that was performed by Carbon Silicon. So this is it. This is my, whatever you want to call it, American show, America's show. They're all not good songs, but they're good. Their songs are great, but they're not maybe feel-good songs, so... So I'm sorry. I'm not sorry. But this is what I'm playing. It's my choice. Freedom to choose what I want to play. That's right. So thanks for listening. Hope you're going to enjoy this show. I'm sure anyone that knows me or Variable Velocity will enjoy it. We got Olivia Rodrigo with All American Bitch coming up next. So sit back, or whatever you're doing, driving, listening, I don't know what you're doing. Maybe you're mowing the grass. Who knows? Got your headphones in. But enjoy the show. This is Variable Velocity on 88.9 KPOV Bend, High Desert Community Radio.

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Hello, hello. This is DJ JJJ checking in. Hope you're enjoying the show. You're listening to Variable Velocity on 88.9 KPOV Bend, High Desert Community Radio. This is Do Make Say Think with, it's an equation, but basically it says, as far as the eye can see. Let's just go with that. Yeah. Hope you're enjoying the show. That's our background music of the night. Do Make Say Think. You just heard Ween doing Freedom of 76. That was the Shaved Dog mix. Threw some Fishbone in there doing Last Call in America. Salt doing Living in America. Homeboy Sandman doing America the Beautiful. And we started that set out with Olivia Rodrigo doing All American Bitch. So you probably know what the theme is. I won't say it again. I'm going to be saying it all night. So, yeah, if you like what you hear, you want to say hi, reach out. You can email us, dj@kpov.org. Text us, 541-323-5768. Or call us, 541-322-0863. For all the humans out there in the world, email is probably the best. Because we are worldwide. Yeah, hope you're enjoying it. I'm enjoying it. I put it together and I'm still enjoying it. I'm going to bring it down a little bit this next set. Just so you know. Get a little more Americana, rootsy, little rock. I'll let you guess what that means. I want to also acknowledge we've been having problems with being on the air on 88.9 on the local dial. This has been fixed. Hopefully we have no more problems. It was my understanding maybe because of that fire out east on Pine Mountain, and I think all is fixed. So if you're just tuning in now, I understand. Tell your friends we're back on. We are back on the air. What do I have next? I got some Jesse Wells coming up next. Yeah, I'm kind of bookending this here. Almost the same song, but not quite. This one is America Girl by Jesse Wells. Again, thanks for listening. I'll be back at the top of the hour. This is 88.9 KPOV Bend, High Desert Community Radio. 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

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You are listening to Variable Velocity on 88.9 KPOV Bend. Just teasing. Do I sound like an alien? Hopefully not. This is Do Make Say Think with Return Again. Playing in the background, that's our background music of the night. Thanks for listening. You just heard Tom Petty and the Heartbreakers doing American Girl. Played some Waxahachie with American Weekend, which is coming up. Just some Johnny Cash with Waylon Jennings doing American by Birth. And we started that set out with Jesse Wells doing America Girl. Pretty sure you know what our theme is. And we've already done an hour. We got an hour to go. Every Tuesday is 8 to 10. Every Friday is noon to 2. Right here on 88.9 KPOV Bend. 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Or you can call in 541-322-0863. That last little during the show, we had a promo about the Waterfront Blues Fest that goes on in Portland. We will be broadcasting that this Saturday, July 4th. It's a pretty good lineup. It's always fun. So if you want to play something in the background, that's always a good one. And also, if you go to the Source Weekly, and go to the Best of Central Oregon 2026 if you feel like, and vote for us for the best radio station in Central Oregon. That's my pitch for the night. So if you want to do it, please do it. And if not, then that's your right. It is freedom anyway. Freedom to choose. So I chose this song coming up next. It's called Fight American Justice by Scream. Thanks for listening. This is 88.9 KPOV Bend. 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I'll be back.

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I'm your host, DJ JJJJ, and this is A Murder of Thoughts by Do Make Say Think. It's our background music of the night from the artist Do Make Say Think. You just heard some Jesus Lizard before that with American BB. Some Die Spits. I like that band. American Porn. Primus doing American Life. And Dead Pioneers doing Post-American. It's a great band. All Native Americans. And we started that set out with Scream. DC Punk with Fight American Justice. Hope you're enjoying the show. We are here every Tuesday, 8 to 10. Every Friday, noon to 2. And we appreciate you listening. If you want to call, 541-322-0863. 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That is not my personal number. It's the station. You can actually use those anytime. If you're listening to a different show, you want to email the DJ, make a request, go for it. Go for it. We are wrapping things up here quickly. Thanks for listening. I actually have... We're going to do a song called Morning in America by Duran Jones and the Indications coming up next. So stay tuned. We got a few more songs until the end. Like I said, we're here till 10. It's about 36 minutes. Here's Duran Jones on 88.9 KPOV Bend High Desert Community Radio. This is Variable Velocity.

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and Duran Jones and the Indications with Morning in America. We're getting down to our final songs here. So, hope you enjoyed the show. I'm going to make it quick after a few of these songs. Remember, we're on every Tuesday, 8 to 10, Friday, noon to 2. Encore presentation on Friday. We're here to make you feel good. Play some good, fun music. Maybe something you never heard before. Maybe a lot that you've never heard before. Not sure. But I'm sure you heard some of the songs I played. Guaranteed. At least one. What do we have coming up next? Oh, let me stick with my theme. This one is Green Day. I bet you can guess what song it is. American Idiot. Right here on 88.9 KPOV Bend, High Desert Community Radio.

All right. DJ, DJ, DJ. You just heard Killdozer doing American Pie and Green Day doing American Idiot. Thanks for listening. This is Variable Velocity. 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Or on the World Wide Web at kpov.org. Have a great week. It's a holiday weekend, as you know. You just heard it. Be safe out there. Don't burn anything down. Don't drink and drive. And have a great time. This is The Clash with Revolution Rock, as always. See you next Tuesday. Right here on 88.9 KPOV Bend High Desert Community Radio. 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

first set, we heard Andre Previn with Executive Party, Posada do Amor by Les Ohms, Free Flight by Tonto's Expanding Headband, Nepa Dance Dub by Tony Allen and Afrobeat 2000, Trans Am by Trans Am, El Habib Wayne by Ibrahim El Kashif, and we finished with Rubine Red B by Donacha Costello.

In that last set we heard Chances Are, the Red Astaire redub by Bob Marley, In the Gloaming by Miles Spilsbury and Gorse Panshaw, Risveglio della Grotte by Osa Sessions featuring Maxwell Simons, La Ultimo Whiskey by Piero Umiliani, Rosin and Reed, the Zion Train Mix by Sons of Arca, Spyro World by Time Warp, and we finished with Wasn't Born to Follow by The Birds. 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

Hey. In that last set we heard In the Woods by the Jazzy Dub Sensation, A1 by Para One and Tactile, Chief Inspector, Vine Street by Wally Badaru, Super Koto by Ponzu Island, Flamethrower by Sly and Robbie, and we finished with Freedom Dub by the Revolutionaries.

0: He was about 7 years older than I was. He's been dead quite a time now. Died in this place. In that same room that I'm sleeping in now, people said, well, doesn't it feel funny to you? I said, no. He didn't hurt me when he was alive. He won't hurt me now. It's silly for people to be like that. I said, I've got to stop there or else find somewhere else. See, the place belonged to us. He'd bought it. But I forget exactly how long ago it is now. It's a long while ago now.
1: Did you meet him on holiday?
0: Yes. I came down to the Coast Guard station. Well, his people had this little pub quite near the Coast Guard station. I've never been to go to a pub, he said. It didn't worry me. But he liked his pint of beer. When he'd finished work, he liked it. Well, I used to go, I said, as long as you don't overstep the mark and have too many. But there, you see, and I've lived all this time in the same place. But when I first come, I looked at it when we got inside, because we went to his mother's to get the keys, and we had to walk all along the beach. I wasn't used to that. I'd lived in London. Walk all along the beach to get to here. That's when I first saw it. And the young girl that was helping me was my husband's sister, young sister. She come to help me. And when we got here and got inside, first of all, we didn't know. We went next door to find if they got the key, because John was away fishing. See, you know, you couldn't stop your work. You didn't get any money if you didn't get any of the work. So he was away fishing. And the old lady had given us something so we could eat it for our dinner. But we had a bit of a job to start things going here, because everything was left in such a muddle. The people that had the place, it had been let, you see. The people that had it had left it in such a missing muddle. You didn't know where to start. Now, do we go on from there?
1: Yes. Yes, I just want to check this. Yeah. So who was living next door?

0: get the keys from was still painting the store.
1: We had to go right across that close gas station. See, we found out from next door. Well, the people are gone now. They've both died or live next door. Where you are now. And they just gave us the idea where we got to go. So we had to walk. The girl didn't want to go on her own, so I had to go with her, walk across the beach. I wasn't used to the beach then. I've been used to London. And when I got there, we got the keys, and the woman looked at me and she said, "Look, I didn't know you were coming, or else I would have come down." I said, "Well, you're too late now, aren't you?" I said, "We're here now," and I said, "We're going to see what we can do, what we can shift outside and bend." They'd left an old bedstead, and everything they'd left was in such an awful muddle. I felt more like sitting there and crying. I said, "Well, I don't know where we're going to start." And out in the back there, they had a big copper. It was a nice copper. It had been a nice copper. A proper copper. And they filled that up with soapy water. And they got a lot of jam juice soaking in it. I said, "Well, that's the first job we got." I said, "Well, we don't like the idea, but it's got to be done." I said, "We've got to take all those jars out, tip the dirty water, take it outside." See, we got no water here then. We got no water. You've got to go and fetch all your water. And many a time I've had to go out there with the yolks. I don't know where the yolks are gone. They're gone now. I don't know who had them. On his shoulders, two buckets. Add two buckets, especially to keep your water in, clean water. And then you had to boil it up. Well, you had to find your way. You got no lights. We had lamps and candles. See my candlesticks? Still got them. We had to have that for lighting, you see.
0: What about fuel? Did you have coal here, or wood?
1: Oh, no, we used to have coal. And I'll tell you what, when I first come down here, all the coal cost was half a crown underweight. Half a crown. Look what it is now. £6 something. £6.50 something. A bag. The difference in the price, isn't it?
0: How did you get the coal here? Did they bring it by horse or...?
1: Yes, they brought it by tracks. When they could get up this far, because for a long while we didn't have any road. We used to have to, when I first had the Bill was born, if I wanted to take him out, I bought a pram because I wanted to put him out in the fresh air. And when I wanted to go out anywhere, I'd got to pull that pram, you know where the pilot is, pull it over to the pilot. No hook, no roads, no nothing. You've got to do it that way. And then walk to lid with them. Walk to lid. If you've got a pram, you can't ride it anywhere, can you? There was a railway station put out there for a time, but that didn't last long. I suppose it didn't pay. That was all taken down. Sometimes we used to walk to that and put the pram on and walk cost money, though, didn't it? And you hadn't got a lot of money then. Got a lot of money out. You always had fish. But you didn't want fish all your life, did you?
0: What was Lid like in those days? Can you remember Lid?
1: I don't think it's all just quite enough.

In that last set, we heard Tamanaki by Mouse on Mars, Metabolism by H. Takahashi, Fragile Pollen by Release, and we finished with Night Blooming by Vidna Abmana. That's just about it for tonight's show. Thanks for listening, Night Bloomers. Have a good night, everybody.

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Welcome to the Interzone. I'm Eric. This was Echo and the Bunnymen in 1980 with Pride from their debut album Crocodiles. 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Before, New Order in 1985 from their second album Low Life with Sooner Than You Think. More Echo and the Bunnymen in 1980 with Stars or Stars, again from their debut album Crocodiles. 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

You're listening to the Interzone. I'm Eric. We're going back in time here with some early Echo and the Bunnymen. So the first block, we covered a couple of songs from their debut album. Now we had a couple of songs from their second album. And that's the album Heaven Up Here from 1981. So this song was Turquoise Days from Heaven Up Here. Heaven Up Here. Before that, Pet Shop Boys in 1993 with Liberation from their album Very. New Order in 1985 with This Time of Night from their second studio album Low Life. And we started the block with Echo and the Bunnymen, Show of Strength, also from Heaven Up Here. Stay tuned for more on the Interzone.

I'm Eric, and you're listening to The Interzone here from KPOV in Bend, Central Oregon. That was Echo and the Bunnymen with The Cutter, and that's from their third studio album, Porcupine, from 1983. Before that, Madness in 2005 with Rain from the album The Danger Man Sessions. And talking about Madness, a song called Yesterday When I Was Mad by Pet Shop Boys in 1983 from the album Very. New Order in 1989 with Vanishing Point. And starting the block, Echo and the Bunnymen again in 1983 with Clay, another song from their third studio album Porcupine. 88.9 KPOV Band, High Desert Community Radio.

You're listening to the Interzone. I'm Eric here from KPOV in Bend, Oregon. We had Echo and the Bunnymen, this time from their third studio album, Ocean Rain. And Ian McCulloch at the time considered it the best album in the world. And this was the song Torn of Crowns from 1984 by Echo and the Bunnymen. Before that, Pet Shop Boys in 1993 with Theater. New Order in 1994 with Touched by the Hand of God. And we start the block with Echo and the Bunnymen in 1984, Nocturnal Me, also from Ocean Rain. Stay tuned for more on the Interzone.

You're listening to the Interzone here at KPOV. I'm Eric. Now we're covering the Echo and the Bunnymen album called Echo and the Bunnymen, and that was their fifth studio album. That was the final album with Ian McCulloch on the vocals on their first phase. Of course, later the band got together again. And in 1990, later Ian McCulloch leaves the band to go do his solo career. So this is the final album with Ian McCulloch for the 80s. And the song was Blue Blue Ocean from 1987. Before that, Madness in 1983 with the cool song Night Boat to Cairo. New Order in 2001 with Crystal from the album Get Ready. And Echo and the Bunnymen again in 1987 with Bombers Bay from the Echo and the Bunnymen album. And starting the block, a little bit more Pet Shop Boys in 1993 with To Speak is a Scene, a ballad. And stay tuned for more on the Interzone.

I'm Eric, and listening to The Interzone here at KPOV in Bend. This was Echo and the Bunnymen. In 1990, once Ian McCulloch left the band, the other original members hired another singer, which I forgot his name right now. But so it's Echo and the Bunnymen in 1990 with another singer, and the album is called Reverberation. The song was King of Your Castle. Before that, Madness in 1983 with It Must Be Love. New Order in 2001 with 60 Miles an Hour from their album Get Ready. And starting the block, another song from the album Reverberation in 1990 called Gone, Gone, Gone. And to close this program tonight, Pet Shop Boys with One in a Million. Thank you for tuning in and have a good night.

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4: Welcome once again to Acoustic Cafe. I'm your host, Rob Reithirsch. And this week, the U.S. is celebrating their semi-quincentennial, or America's 250th birthday, marking the signing of the Declaration of Independence, July 4th, 1776. On Acoustic Cafe, we've rarely done special shows around the 4th of July, but this year, we thought it might be interesting to play you some uniquely American stories through the thousands of songs that we have in our archives. Ultimately, they are the stories of Americans, and some who are simply observing America and Americans in all of our beautiful contradictions and the constant striving to be better than we've been. Of course, the idea of a more perfect union didn't arrive for about 13 years until the U.S. Constitution in 1789. But the Declaration of Independence set us on the path 250 years ago this week. And telling some of the stories, voicing some concerns, we present a special show this week on Acoustic Cafe. Firstly, we will start with those United States citizens who didn't request citizenship because they already occupied the land. Bill Miller, a Mohican, was born on the Stockbridge Muncie Reservation in Wisconsin, making a move to Nashville at age 19. For more than 40 years now, Bill has been releasing his music and playing flute and guitar on other people's recordings as well. Bill is also a painter. I am thrilled to say that I've had one of his prints hanging in my home for more than 30 years. From 1995, this is Bill with Reservation Road, live here at Acoustic Cafe.

The song is called Yet To Be, as performed live here a couple of years ago by Rhiannon Giddens, who has a brand new album on the way this summer. As we are celebrating America's 250th birthday with uniquely American stories told by the songwriters in our studios, Rhiannon has a vast knowledge of traditional instrumentation and lyrics, which she often applies to her work. However, a couple of years ago, she had an album where she just made up brand new songs, like that one, called Yet To Be. Before that, an autobiographical tale as performed by Bill Miller, live in our studios. That was Reservation Road on Acoustic Cafe. We have a lot of American stories in our archives told from the perspective of the road. Sometimes the road as sitting in the front seat of a car. And in fact, we're going to get to one of those songs next. It was covered by Bob Seger back in 2014, but it was written by John Hiatt, who performed Detroit Made live in our studios in 2011.

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All the girls, they walked right by me. You know, they didn't even say good luck. Now I ride my 225 and they all want to be my friend. Well, I'll pick you up later tonight. Now, baby, if you can wait till then. Well,

I know wants him a Coupe de Ville. I pay half the price, I get twice as nice, and they're still trying to pay their bill. Now I'm not saying everything's okay,

always happy stories, but they are American stories nonetheless. We are telling them this week on Acoustic Cafe, celebrating America's 250. That is Indigo Girls live in our studios with cold beer and remote control, performed live here in the last century, back in 1999. We also heard John Hiatt celebrating car culture with Detroit Made, performed back here in 2011. Well, we have to tell some wacky stories about wacky Americans if we are celebrating American stories. Let's get to the 1971 story of a guy who boarded a plane, hijacked it, then had the plane land, load up a bunch of ransom money, about $200,000. He let the passengers go, took off and parachuted out, and was never caught, although a very small portion of that $200,000 was eventually found. That is the story that became the title of this song from the late Todd Snyder, live here at Acoustic Cafe. Deep.

0: story of D.B. Cooper, as told live in our studios better than 25 years ago. That is the late Todd Snyder, who passed away last year at the age of 59. And we have more American stories coming up as our special America 250 show continues.
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0: This week we're celebrating America's 250th birthday with uniquely American stories, as told or sung in our studios since America was just 218. A lot of stories in our archives are those of the road from road-weary musicians. You can understand why. It's where they spend a lot of time. And the country is pretty big, to be honest, allowing ample opportunity in every direction. But the abundant roadways also serve as metaphors for freedom, escape, and starting anew. And one of our best examples is Bruce Springsteen's Thunder Road. From the Born to Run album, the whole song is summed up in the line, "Well, the night's busting open, these two lanes will take us anywhere." Here's a cover from Matt Nathanson, who has covered many, including his most recent EP of Billy Joel covers. But in 2015, he did this version of Thunder Road live here at Acoustic Cafe.

0: don't have a monopoly on tricksters, hucksters, and scamps. However, it is very much part of the American character, as represented by that song here in our studios. That is Amos Lee on Acoustic Cafe. And most certainly a uniquely American tale of life on the road and a certain freedom that comes with it from the song Thunder Road, Bruce Springsteen's original, as performed by Matt Nathanson, live here back in 2015. The plight of the working class, the subject of the next two songs that we're going to play as we are celebrating America's 250th birthday with the stories of Americans. In this case, a working woman and a working man. And we'll start with Valerie June on Acoustic Cafe.
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0: That's right. It's Merle Haggard's song, A Working Man Can't Get Nowhere, today, live in our studios. Telling American stories here on America's 250th birthday week. And before that, Working Woman Blues from Valerie June. And we have more songs celebrating uniquely American characters and stories coming up on Acoustic Cafe. 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
0: You're listening to Acoustic Cafe. I'm Rob Reinhart. We're doing a special show this week celebrating America's 250th birthday with uniquely American stories. I don't think there is anybody listening who would doubt that we are severely divided at the moment, and we need to find our way back to some sort of agreeable middle. This next song is an interesting start in that process. It comes from queer country and Americana artist Adeem the Artist, who comes from the rural South, was living in the rural South for a very long time, and was also a visiting nurse, and as such, had the occasion to drop in on lots of people who did not share their political beliefs, but they did develop an interesting empathy for those folks, as represented by this song called My America, performed live here at Acoustic Cafe.
3: 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The world around me changes every day.

Smokers and the Kool-Aid laced joint smokers can't believe a single thing they say. And the media wants money more than telling me the truth. And journalists, farming clicks, shock headlines.

That is American Dream in the eyes of Nigerian immigrant Andara, who came to the United States specifically to pursue being a singer and songwriter. We recorded that version of American Dream back in 2019. The song My America, which envisions a very different American story, that from Adeem the artist here on Acoustic Cafe as we are

celebrating uniquely American stories on the program this week for America's 250th birthday. Family. How about a uniquely American story about family and some more wacky American characters, courtesy of Casey Musgraves, live here in 2017. There they

0: Texans wrapping up our first hour of Acoustic Cafe celebrating America's 250 this week. That is the late Billy Joe Shaver live in our studios with a song from the early 1990s, Good Old USA. And before that, it was Kacey Musgraves, Family is Family, one of her early classics. A quick reminder that Tuesday, November the 3rd is the National Election Day, and there are still primaries that are happening. 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And anything between, vote411.org. And next hour on Acoustic Cafe, more uniquely American stories from many as we continue our special show for America's 250th. 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
0: We're starting the second hour of Acoustic Cafe now. I'm Rob Reinhart, and it's a special show this week as we are celebrating America's 250th birthday with the voices of artists who have performed songs live in our studios telling uniquely American stories. I mentioned last hour polarization, which has our nation in its grip at the moment. This is a song from a couple of years ago, Ben Folds, wondering about a childhood friend and how things have gone the way they've gone. The song is called Christine from the 7th grade, live for us on Acoustic Cafe.

0: That is a song from 2003. It is Rodney Crowell live in our studios and the song Preaching to the Choir on Acoustic Cafe. And along the same lines, we have Ben Folds with Christine from the seventh grade performed for us just a couple of years ago. We are celebrating America's 250th birthday on the program this week with uniquely American stories told by singers and songwriters in our studios. Let's get to Ani DeFranco now on our special show. Ani is telling an American story about one particular day. That day being November the 5th, 2008, which is the title of this that she performed live here at Acoustic Cafe.
1: The victory was ours, and you were the first to say it.

0: Trying to get some rest.
1: That is Daryl Scott performing the Paul Simon song, American Tune, live in our studios. A special show this week telling uniquely American stories on the program in honor of America's 250th birthday. The story of November the 5th, 2008 from Ani DiFranco preceded that American Tune on Acoustic Cafe. The stories that America tells and tells itself are not always pleasant ones, but the fact that we continue to tell them is important. And they're not always just folk classics and traditionals handed down. Sometimes they are brand new original songs. This is a song created by bluesman and MacArthur Genius Award winner Corey Harris. Back about 25 years ago, the song is about the brutal life on the plantations. It's called King Cotton, live here at Acoustic Cafe.

telling a uniquely American story in the song called King Cotton, as performed live in our studios at Acoustic Cafe about 25 years ago. That's what we're doing on the program today, telling uniquely American stories. A Woody Guthrie story is on the way, and lots more in just a moment.

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5: We're telling uniquely American stories on Acoustic Cafe this week, all performed live in our studios and on locations occasionally. And this next one features British songwriter Billy Bragg. While Billy has been a vocal political voice in England since the early 80s, in the late 90s he became the latest to proudly interpret the work of Woody Guthrie. It's not hard to see where Billy would have felt kinship with the American folk icon who chronicled the 20th century struggles of the poor and working class through the Dust Bowl and Depression into the McCarthy era up until his death in 1967 at the age of 55. Billy Bragg and Wilco created new songs from unrecorded Guthrie lyrics through the Mermaid Avenue Project, but Billy also found some Woody Guthrie standards he wanted in his repertoire, like this version of I Ain't Got No Home, performed live for us in Nashville back in 2013.

0: Couple of songs from two artists who have become increasingly outspoken as time has gone on, but they actually started from that place anyway. That is Tom Morello of Rage Against the Machine, yes, but also a solo career. That is his song Uniontown, as performed live in our studios, as we are telling uniquely American stories on the program this week for America's 250th birthday week. Also, Billy Bragg doing the Woody Guthrie classic, I Ain't Got No Home, as performed live back in 2013 at Americana Fest down in Nashville. Let's go now to two American stories of faith, always a central theme in the American story. Both of the next two artists share the same faith, but they come from very different viewpoints. Chris Matthews was raised Baptist. Her mother was a pastor in the church, and she believes deeply in a faith that will accept her as she is, a queer Black Southern woman. Here's her uniquely American tale called Like Jesus Would, live here at Acoustic Cafe.
1: Mom.

0: fully embracing their Christian belief on the new album called The Long Surrender. That is the title track from Need to Breathe, as performed live here on Acoustic Cafe just earlier this spring, as we are celebrating American Stories for America's 250. Two songs of faith, actually. Before that, it was Like Jesus Would from Chris Matthews, performed live here back in 2025. And coming up, our special America 250 show continues. 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
0: You're listening to Acoustic Cafe. I'm Rob Reinhart. We are celebrating uniquely American stories for America's 250th birthday this week. And as I mentioned earlier in the show, we have lots of songs about being on the road, driving in cars, all that kind of stuff. Let's get to another one of those now from Ellis Paul, a guy who has done seriously a million miles of touring since he started his career almost 40 years ago. The song here is called Blacktop Train, live at our studios back in 2005.

Telling some uniquely American stories this week on Acoustic Cafe in honor of the nation's 250th birthday. Chose that one because it's an excellent view into the constant friction between men and women, the undiscovered country from Roseanne Cash. Along with John Leventhal, the rest of their band, I went to New York back in 2018 and recorded that session with Roseanne Cash. And before that, it was Blacktop Train, another one of our road songs from Ellis Paul, recorded live here in our studios some 20 plus years ago. Which leaves us just one more song. It's been a quick 2 hours celebrating America's 250th birthday. And we're going to go out with something lighter. Of course, much of our nation's history has been far from joyful. We have strayed often from the ideas of equality, equity, and fairness. But what we've learned over 250 years is that the arc of our history usually, eventually, bends towards justice. And unlike so many other places, we can have songwriters like our next one, Susan Werner, pointing out our many contradictions and absurdities. On our nation's 250th birthday this week, This Is My Strange Nation, performed here in 2006.

0: is Susan Werner with a one-off single back in 2006. She has updated it several times. My Strange Nation. Wrapping up our birthday show for America's 250th birthday. And remember, the most patriotic thing that you can do now or at any time in the future is make sure you're registered to vote. 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Vote411.org. And be sure to mark that November 3rd election on your calendar. Be there. 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Live since 65, the Ark looks to the future with a storied history. 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
0: Thanks for joining us this time on Acoustic Cafe, America's 250th birthday week and unique American stories. Next week on the program, Back to Normal, we are going to have new music from Olivia Rodrigo, Jesse Wells, Keb Moe, as well as Brandon Flowers with a new solo album. It's gone country a bit. And our in-studio guest for the week will be Kevin Morby. Many thanks to those making the show possible this time. That would be Leon Speakers and the Leon Loft. More about both leonspeakers.com and leonloft.com. 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We're a copyrighted production of RDR Radio. Writing and production help from Susan Barnes. Ani DeFranco wrote and performed our theme called The Million Dollar Intro. And Ed Magnus fondly recalls his 250th birthday long ago. Till next time, I'm your host, Rob Reinhart. Have a great week.
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1: Hi, welcome to Food Sleuth Radio, where we help you think beyond your plate. I'm Melinda Hamelgarn, a registered dietitian and investigative nutritionist on a mission to connect the dots between food, health, and agriculture, and find food truth. And today it's my honor to welcome my guest, Dr. Robin Ménage. He has built his career at the intersection of toxicology and data science, and is both the scientific director at the Buchinger Wilhelmi Therapeutic Fasting Program in Überlingen, Germany, and visiting research fellow in the Department of Nutritional Sciences at King's College in London. Dr. Ménage holds a master's degree in cell biology and a PhD in molecular and cell biology. And as an expert advisor to the French government and the European Parliament on chemical pollutants and human health risk, he is able to turn his laboratory findings into policy-relevant evidence. He recently spoke at the University of Washington Symposium on Glyphosate, and I wanted to bring his work to our radio audience. Welcome, Dr. Ménage.
2: Thank you for having me.
1: I wondered, what led to your interest in pesticides and glyphosate in particular?
2: I've been always interested by protecting ecosystem, protecting human health. And it was at the university back in 2006 or 2007 that I had some lectures about the effects of pollution, and I realized that environmental pollutants are affecting fertility, cognition, and that it is completely underestimated, underappreciated. And I could see that doing some research on the topic could have a huge impact on public health, on policy. And this really led me to start working on glyphosate because I could see that it was the major pesticide used in the world, but also at the same time, a big black box. We didn't know the toxicity of glyphosate when it was used in formulation. We didn't know if it was an endocrine disruptor or the toxic levels. Is it dangerous in our food chain when people are spraying it? There were so many questions that I wanted to start working as a toxicologist.
1: Well, most of the research that we've seen has linked glyphosate exposure to cancer. And what I appreciated about your presentation at the University of Washington was you showed how glyphosate and Roundup formulations affect the liver and our gut microbiome. So I want to talk about how this particular compound and other chemicals affect our entire body. And we have seen a drastic increase in non-alcoholic fatty liver disease. And one has to wonder what is in our environment that contributes to that. So tell me a little bit about your research looking at Roundup's effects on the liver.
2: So it really started quite some time ago when we had some questions on the safety of genetically modified food, because most of the genetically modified crops that are cultivated around the world are made tolerant to Roundup, the pesticide containing glyphosate. And so this way farmers can spray Roundup on their field. The plants which are meant to be edible are genetically modified to resist so they don't die. And this way, the plants accumulate a lot of pesticide residues which end up in your plate. And when the research team in which I was working started looking at the safety data for these GMOs, they saw that in some cases there was signs of toxicity that were not explored, and it was mostly signs of toxicity on the liver and kidneys. And because the experiments which were done by regulators were always too short to see if there was really a problem after ingesting these glyphosate residues, the team in the University of Caen in France, it's in Normandy where I worked and doing my PhD, decided to do a two-year toxicity study. So this is the longest of the toxicity studies we can do in rats. And this is corresponding to lifelong toxicity studies so that we can see what are the effects of lifelong exposure in humans. And we tested genetically modified crops, which were sprayed with Roundup, and we tested for the first time in the world the toxicity of the Roundup herbicide alone. It was never done before. That's something a bit crazy, that everyone assumes that the pesticides are tested for their chronic toxicity. But actually, if you look at the pesticides which are used by farmers, by consumers, they are never tested for their toxicity, and only some chosen molecules, which we call active principles. Glyphosate is an active principle. And so we tested for the first time Roundup and saw that the rats developed some toxicity in their liver, and we could see that it was close to fatty liver. And so there was this accumulation of fat damaging the liver and damaging the whole metabolism of the animals. And this is how it started, how we wanted to look and understand why Roundup can cause fatty liver disease in animals, and if this could be the same also in humans.
1: And it also increased triglyceride levels.
2: Yeah, that was one of the indicators that we were looking at something important, because we were not just finding some mechanisms which were activated or deactivated. We could see a marker, which is a known marker of metabolic problems in humans, which was elevated in these rats exposed to Roundup. And this was the first indication for us that we were onto something important.
1: Absolutely. And you know, it's so crazy in the United States, when we have a patient who has non-alcoholic fatty liver disease or high triglycerides, we speak about diet in terms of grams of fat, carbohydrate, milligrams of cholesterol, etc. But we never talk about choosing organic food or foods that have been grown without herbicides. And one of the reasons why I wanted to have you on was to help show how our methods of agricultural production affect the food quality and ultimately our health. So you also looked at the way glyphosate affects the gut microbiome. I feel like we are at the tip of the iceberg in understanding all of the relationships between the microbes that live in our gut and our total health.
2: Oh yeah, we are at the tip of the iceberg for many aspects, because glyphosate is one of the many pollutants which can act and favor metabolic problems and obesity and fatty liver disease. And for the microbiome, we also are at the tip of the iceberg, because we only start to understand what these trillions of microbes are doing in our gut, not only in our gut, because they are on all the surface of our bodies. And when we look at what they do, the microbiome, it's in the gut, so you can expect that there will be some effects on the intestine. This is not surprising. But what has been surprising in the last decade, this is when we discovered that these bacteria in the gut can produce some molecules like hormones, like serotonin or other compounds, which can be absorbed in the bloodstream. And then when they will be traveling in the bloodstream to different organs, they can influence the disease development or the health in practically all organs in the body, including the brain. The microbiota can influence our cognition. And this is really one of the most important discovery, game changer in science in the last decades, is to realize that we are not just human cells. We are human cells which are with other microbes, viruses, bacteria, fungi, which are in the microbiome, but elsewhere, and that we are also in an ecosystem, including other molecules around us, like environmental pollutants. For instance, this is what is known as the exposome nowadays. We know that we are exposed to many, many things, and that is influencing our health and development of disease. So there is really a conceptual change in science, shifting from the thinking that we are just a mass of human cells governed by DNA to the thinking that we are an ecosystem and we are subjected to influences which are sometimes beyond our control, because it's not just our own DNA.
1: Right. I love the way you describe the gut microbiome as a hidden organ. that connects what we eat to how we age, how we feel, and how we heal. And I wonder if you could explain to us what you've seen thus far in the lab with regard to the impact of agricultural chemicals impacting our microbiome.
2: Yeah, we looked at the effect of glyphosate on the gut microbiome because we didn't see anything else which could explain the development of fatty liver in the rats. We tested many things. We tested endocrine disrupting effect of glyphosate, direct effect on liver cells, but it was not explaining the effects on the rats. But then we realized that glyphosate was never tested in the gut microbiome, but actually the mechanisms by which glyphosate act as a pesticide, glyphosate kill plants by inhibiting an enzyme in the shikimate pathway called EPSPS. And glyphosate is considered to be safe because this enzyme doesn't exist in animal cells, but it is actually in our gut microbiome. And so there was all the reasons to think that glyphosate could also be toxic in the gut microbiome by acting in the same way as it acts to kill plants. And this is why we started looking at the effects of glyphosate in the gut microbiome. And we saw many effects. We saw that glyphosate was affecting some health-associated bacteria. Glyphosate was affecting what we call colonization resistance. So it fragilizes the gut and allows opportunities fungi, for instance, to grow. Glyphosate was also causing oxidative stress. And I say glyphosate, but it is actually even more damaging when glyphosate is with surfactants, like in the formulation called Roundup. And so I should always talk about Roundup because glyphosate is never really used as an ingredient, as an herbicide. It's always Roundup or other pesticide containing glyphosate, which are used in the fields or by consumers.
1: We've been told by industry that this is one of the safest herbicides on the market and that it's a tool that farmers need to feed the world. And it's people like you who help us step back from that message and help us reassess how we think about the way we produce our food. So most of your research, of course, has been done on rats. And I believe there was a person in the audience in Washington who asked you, what about the chow that rats get? So you've got a control group and you've got a group of animals that receive the treatment. But if glyphosate is so ubiquitous that it's even in the rat chow, how do you guard against that influx of glyphosate that you might not have expected?
2: Yeah, you have to find organic food for your rats. And this was one of the major discoveries that we made as well, because at some point we realized that the control animals in every laboratory experiment, they develop a lot of health problems. They develop a lot of cancer and tumors as they age, which is really suggesting that something is wrong, either in the way they live or what they are eating. And that's where we looked at the contamination by pesticides and pollutants in rat foods that we collected all over the world. And we found really a lot of toxic chemicals, which could explain why laboratory animals can develop health issues. And it's not even laboratory animals only, because this type of manufacturing is also used for pet food. So we can question whether the food we give to our companions is healthy or maybe will cause some health problems. And this is really like discovering what is behind the tip of the iceberg, because we only see the effect of a pesticide, but underwater there's all these contaminants which are in the food of the control animals or in the environment, and which is just everywhere. We are swimming in a soup of toxic chemicals every day in our modern lives.
1: Exactly. Let me take one break and remind our listeners that if you're just joining us or tuned into Food Sleuth Radio, and today we are joined by Dr. Robin Ménage. He is a toxicologist whose work spans the hidden dangers of everyday chemicals such as plastics and pesticides. He's also the scientific director at Buchinger Wilhelmy the world's foremost center for therapeutic fasting. And in parallel, as research fellow at King's College in London, he investigates how diet and the gut microbiome interact to shape human metabolism and disease. One of your research papers looked at alternatives to BPA and breast cancer risk. We see so many products on the market that say they are BPA-free, and then people naturally assume that must be safe. What are your thoughts about plastic use?
2: Yeah, plastic is a big problem for consumers, much more than pesticides, actually, I believe. It's really like one of the most problematic materials that we are exposed to, and it's because it's everywhere, and we use it to make food, we use it in food. This is very ubiquitous to the point that everyone has microplastics or nanoplastics in their blood. And at some point, I came to question that because I was seeing a lot of plastics which were advocated to be without bisphenol A. This is really a common plasticizer, which is pointed to cause some health issues, fertility, cognition problems, and so on. And I thought, okay, if they don't contain bisphenol A, what is there to replace bisphenol A? And I started to look and found out that there was other bisphenols, because actually when the manufacturers of plastics are not using bisphenol A, they are using replacements. They have the whole alphabet, bisphenol B, C, D, E, and they are using alternatives. And when I met some scientists from the US EPA and we started this collaboration where we looked at the endocrine disrupting effect of these bisphenol A alternatives, we came to the conclusion that many of the bisphenol A alternatives are more endocrine disruptive than bisphenol A itself, and that in many cases, these chemicals are not labeled. If you buy a baby bottle or like any food container, you will not have the list of bisphenols which is contained. If the brand wants to advocate and make the selling argument that the product is safe, maybe they will tell you that it is without bisphenol A, but it will not tell you which bisphenols are contained by these plastics. And so that's really a big gap. And that was really, one of the tip of the icebergs. And we look only at bisphenol A, but we uncovered that other bisphenols are also toxic and in our food chain, in our packaging, and we are still exposed to these many substances.
1: Right. And I don't think people understand just how ubiquitous these compounds are. So for example, let's say you say, I'm not going to buy something in plastic. And then they pick up a can of beans thinking that they're doing well. And then we find out the can is lined with a plastic compound, or even aluminum cans of beverages can be lined with plastic compounds to prevent erosion of that can. Mm-hmm. So helping people understand how and where they're exposed to these compounds is really important.
2: Yeah, this is very important. And I feel that this should be taught in university programs so that medical doctors know that, because especially for sensitive individuals, that is very important. And when a woman who is pregnant goes to the doctor might say, you have to reduce the consumption of fish, you have to do that or that. But they will not talk about the chemical hygiene, because we talk always about microbial hygiene. We learned that we should avoid toxic bacteria and toxic viruses because they can be harmful, but we don't learn about chemical hygiene, and no one learned at school or at university or from their doctor that they should start to think about avoiding plastics, that they should think about reducing cleaning products or cosmetics if they have pregnant women around. And this is really a cultural shift that is still to be done. And in the meantime, we are still intoxicating ourselves. And if there is an increase in the rate of infertility, the number of cancer, there is a lot of health problems which are linked to our modern lifestyle. And this is certainly due to some aspects like lack of physical activity or poor nutrition. But clearly, the exposure to toxic pollutant is something that we didn't have 100 years ago and which has completely changed. Our bodies are overstimulated by toxic chemicals from birth to death, and this is really affecting our health more deeply than we thought.
1: Absolutely. Let's spring to your interest in fasting. How did you become interested in it?
2: Yeah, it's very interesting the way I became interested, because basically when I was working on pesticides, especially glyphosate, at some point, like, my work had consequences and on regulation, and sometimes was cited in some lawsuits which were done against Monsanto, now Bayer. And I worked as an expert in these lawsuits, and I really became the eye of the storm. It was really difficult, because when you testify with the lawyers of Bayer in front of you and you spend a day doing this type of work, at some point you are becoming really exhausted. And I was also disappointed, because I was always trying to have best interest at heart and always trying to find the right balance between the needs of working with pesticides. I was advocating that we cannot ban glyphosate from one day to another. So I was part of these very few scientists who were saying, yes, glyphosate is toxic. It is a problem for the health of many people, but we should not ban it, because if we ban glyphosate, it will be replaced by sometimes a more toxic chemical. And because of this opinion that I have, which is in nuances, in the end, I felt like I was not pleasing too many people with these nuances, because there's people who want to ban glyphosate and they were not happy when I was saying that glyphosate cannot be banned from one day to another. And when I was working in these lawsuits, that was also very intense, and at some point it was too much. And I became tired of working on finding problems, and I wanted more to work on solutions for people. And this is when I discovered fasting. Very randomly, I was invited to a seminar to talk about the toxicity of pesticides in wine, because that's a big topic. And at the same place, there was Dr. Françoise Villemy de Toledo, who was scientific director of this clinic where I am working now. She was talking about the benefits of fasting and how you can treat some disease with fasting, like type 2 diabetes or rheumatoid arthritis. You would not think that fasting could treat them, but you can really go off medication and get back to a normal life after this disease by doing a series of therapeutic fasting. And I found it so wonderful when I saw the patients doing much better. Some patients coming with rheumatoid arthritis and not being able to walk normally. They were with crutches, and after 2 weeks of fasting, they could walk normally and do the hikes with other patients in the clinic. I found that so empowering, and I wanted to switch completely my career. And this is why now I am working most of my time to do some research on therapeutic fasting and find new innovation and new ways of working with our patients at these clinics.
1: There is so much working against us. There is so much advertising for food. Food is everywhere we turn. And so it may seem to be a bit overwhelming to embrace a kind of fasting program. How would you recommend that people start?
2: It depends on the motivations and objectives and your health, basically, because if you are sick, you have obesity, you have type 2 diabetes, and you have many medications, in this case, this is difficult to start with fasting, because it needs to be medically supervised. That's really important to highlight, that if you want to do a longer fast, this is important to be medically supervised. And by longer fast, I mean that basically you can do intermittent fasting, which is the easiest way in. And that can be done by everyone who is relatively healthy or who has some risk factor for chronic disease, but not really having severe disease. Intermittent fasting is really for everyone. And that can be done by changing the way you eat. For instance, you stop snacking in the evening, you eat dinner earlier. The average person in the US eats during 16 hours a day and fast during 8 hours. This should be almost the opposite to be healthy. And so one way to start with intermittent fasting is to have dinner maybe 2-3 hours before you sleep. And in this case, this ensures that you have 12 to 14 hours of fasting. And this can have really far-reaching consequences because it is much easier to count the hours during which you eat than to count the calories. And so by doing intermittent fasting like that, if you have a metabolic condition, let's say you are affected by obesity and you are pre-diabetic, you start with intermittent fasting, there is a high chance that in the next few months, you will see your markers of diabetes will move in a positive direction. And you can really treat diabetes with this type of strategy. So before going on longer fast of several days, it's difficult stopping to eat for a day a week or 2 days a week. This is socially, this is very difficult, especially if you have a family. And so I think the way to start is really to do what is called intermittent fasting and specifically time-restricted eating. So you restrict the time during which you eat during the day, and this will automatically reduce the amount of food, reduce the amount of calories that you are eating, and give your body some rest during the night to regenerate, because we have been always programmed in our evolution, in the history of humanity, to alternate between eating and fasting. Fasting was always a norm. And so our bodies have this capacity to repair and regenerate during fasting that we don't use in our modern societies. And this makes me come to the point always that we live in a society where we are in fasting deprivation. We always hear that sometimes we are in sleep deprivation because we don't sleep enough. And if you sleep more, you will be healthier. This is the same with fasting. We are in fasting deprivation. And if you fast more, there is a high chance that you will be healthier. And this doesn't have to be complicated, because just moving by a few hours, the time you stop eating during the day will have tremendous benefits already.
1: This is terrific information. Unfortunately, we have to close, but I want to thank our listeners for joining us. Remind everyone that Food Sleuth Radio is produced by Dan Hemmelgarn for KOPN in Columbia, Missouri. Most of all, I want to thank my guest, Dr. Roban Menaj. He is the scientific director at Boehringer Wilhelmi, the world's foremost center for therapeutic fasting. 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
4: And welcome. This is Reverend Billy, and this is Earth Riot Radio. An important movement is sweeping the world right now, and it all started with a wild child who kept repeating the phrase, "Really? Really? Really?" She was a young girl named Maria, around 10 or 12 years old, who took a bus up from the Carolinas to visit her grandmother, Alice Ann, who lives in the East Village of New York City. The story goes that this young founder of the Mind the Gap movement, and that's what we're going to explore today in Earth Riot Radio, Mind the Gap, or for short, the Gap Movement. Maria was wandering around Tompkins Square Park in the East Village. Some friends of Alice Ann's were supposed to be childminding her, but they were partying somewhat, shall we say. And Maria wandered to the southeast corner of the park and took a left up Avenue B and walked into a surprise, hardcore advertising experience. And she stopped, couldn't move. She was staring into the eyes of an ecstatically happy, apparently, model actress who was holding up a bottle of some kind of medicine, painkiller medicine. But she was not, this actress was not pain-free. She didn't look like she was really very happy. Maria didn't think so. Maria thought she looked like she was in a state of agony. And she started saying, "Really? Really? Are you really? Really?" And she stared into the eyes of the model and felt an explosion of dishonesty. "Really?" And it was then that Avenue B just opened up and swallowed her. And she fell into the gap, down into an awful underground subterranean gap down beneath the street. The sewage pipes and rats and old ancient basement brick. And then she looked up, and there was the sky up above her, and there were heads poking over the edge of the pit. And they were saying, "Come on up. Are you all right? Are you? And they pulled her up to the east side of the gap, and she sat down on a stoop, and they gave her some lemonade, and they started talking with her. "Are you all right?" First of all, they established that she was okay. And she, a little bit of a Band-Aid on the knee there, brought in by one of the neighbors. And she said, I'm just surprised by this." And they said, "You know, you kept shouting, 'Really? Really?' as you fell. And you even were shouting it down at the bottom of the gap down there." And she said, "Well, I couldn't believe something that I saw this advertisement for this medicine, this woman, and she was pretending she was happy." And then Maria started looking at this plaque, one of those historical plaques on the bricks of the building just behind the stoop. And it said, "Charlie," and she started mouthing the words like a 10-year-old, "Charlie Parker lived here." So one of the Good Samaritan neighbors realized that, well, Maria might want to know about the music Bird made. And he started explaining, well, Charlie Parker, his universally admired and accepted name was Bird. And that's because he flew into the air like a bird. On his saxophone, there would be these jazz concerts in the late 40s and 50s. And Bird would be there sometimes with 5 or 10 other musicians. And they all invented this music called bebop. Well, they would take a famous song like Embraceable You. And then the jazz head looked and realized Maria wouldn't know that song. And so he said, well, like White Christmas. I'm dreaming, you know, yes. And she nodded yes. Well, they would take a song like that, that everybody knew, and repeat it a couple times, the standard melody of it, and then they would go off into the sky, spiraling up and up and up, and they would have 100 notes where, you know, for the famous tune, they would just have 10 notes. Now they would have hundreds and hundreds of notes with their saxophones and their trumpets and their pianos, and they would just make this new dream, this way of living, arrive in the souls of the people in the jazz club, and they would just shout. They would be so happy. And Bird changed how we live. Not just music, he changed how we feel about ourselves, how we dream, how we think of things. So he probably sat on this stoop looking out across this park, and then Maria said, but he didn't have a big gap in the street like this, did he? Well, he filled gaps up with his music.

Mm-hmm.

0: And Billy back again. Today, we recognize this gap as the gaping space that exists between the statement by the presenters of a product and the reality, the honesty of who we are living, standing here in ourself, standing on the ground, like our founder Maria was that famous afternoon. And we're now learning to sense clearly the gap between reality and virtuality. And if we can mind the gap, then we can measure the depth of that gap with the truth that needs to go over it, needs to pull the reality, strengthen the reality so that it can resist the virtuality, close that gap. Learn from the lie that was told and strengthen the truth. We can see the gap, mind it, and not fall, but rise to our next move. Earthalluia, this movement is starting right now. We are gathering around the advertisements. We are surrounding the lies on the sides of buses and buildings, the screens that have lying politicians, gangsters, billionaires. The way that we learn to resist ICE, the way that we learn to resist the nonsense wars, this evil, this violence, it's all coming from one place. False patriotism, false products, false religion, false wealth, status. It's a scam, it's a con. We know that. Now we're going to mind that gap. Earthalluia. For so many years, we would take a walk out in public space and we would be in tunnels of saturation, advertising. And that consumerizing juggernaut would be sold to us as freedom of expression by the Supreme Court, by the corporate marketing departments. But now Maria has locked eyes with that suffering woman with a painkiller. What was it? Ibuprofen? What was it? On Avenue B, before that sinkhole opened up. And Bird came in with his imagination and dreaming, just filling up and healing that wound. And that gap was minded. That's what we're going to do, right, children? Mind the gap. Earthalluia.
1: Earthalluia. Hello, welcome to News from the Natural World. I'm Savitri D. Antarctica's west coast is missing an area of winter sea ice the size of France, sparking concerns for threatened penguins, other marine life, and global sea levels. One expert said the loss of ice in the Bellingshausen Sea was depressing, and the failure of ice to form could have intensified a heat wave over the continent's peninsula last week that saw daytime temperatures peak at 15.4 degrees Celsius, more than 20 degrees Celsius above average. It's winter now in Antarctica, when sea ice expands rapidly around the continent, but satellite observations showed the Bellingshausen Sea on the west side of the Antarctic Peninsula, and which by June would usually be covered by ice, was almost completely ice-free. Researchers have identified a remarkable new spider species in Ecuador's Amazon rainforest that disguises itself as a parasitic fungus. The species named Toxinauskia wasca represents the first known example of a spider mimicking the appearance of a fungus that infects spiders. Bee species that nest in plant stems appear to be at the greatest short-term risk from increasing temperatures due to climate change, while those that nest in the ground are better able to evade extreme heat, according to new research from Australian evolutionary ecologists. Australian native bees, of which there are some 1,700 species, have three main nesting behaviors. Some nest in burrows in the ground, some in wood cavities like tree hollows or fallen dead branches, and others in plant stems or existing holes in small twigs. Bees that nest underground can hide from extreme heat. As a result, they don't experience temperatures as high as those that live above ground, particularly those that live in thin plant stems that offer very little insulation from the heat outside. When female bottlenose dolphins want to avoid males known for pushing

speaker and then filmed the female's response. Females who were reproductively available showed a significantly stronger aversive response to the identity signals of males who coerced females at higher rates. Importantly, females appeared to respond to a male's track record with other females. The researchers suggest dolphins may learn which males are most likely to hassle females, not only through personal experience, but also by observing how they behave toward others. A mosquito-borne virus originally from Africa is spreading in Scotland. Usutu virus has been identified in blackbirds this spring in Scotland for the first time. Scientists at the University of Glasgow were alerted by residents on the Isle of Arran, who noticed last summer that blackbirds were dropping dead with strange symptoms. The birds had crooked necks, were weak and disoriented, and struggled to feed themselves. A local veterinarian sent remains for analysis, and the Usutu diagnosis eventually followed. Usutu has already caused significant declines in blackbird populations across Europe. The virus also affects owls, raptors, and several passerines. Goats appear to have a rare ability not shared by many in the animal kingdom, being able to follow the direction of a human voice to locate hidden objects. While dogs have been shown to do this with training, even our closest primate cousins like chimpanzees have struggled with the task in previous experiments. Many animals respond to sounds such as calls that warn of predators or announce food, but what they are responding to is information contained in the sound itself, not necessarily its physical direction. Babies and domestic dogs can easily follow the direction of a human voice to find hidden objects, even when they can't see the speaker. After some training, it seems goats are also able and spontaneously motivated to use the directionality of human speech to infer the presence and location of food. When pigeons are flying through the air, they lock their eyes in a near-fixed position instead of moving them around. In the air, their eyes barely move at all. They lock into a steady position and stay that way within about 1 degree of the same position from flight to flight. Pigeons lock their eyes in place by actively maintaining a near-consistent eye position within their head. The locked position of their eyes aligns closely with the main horizontal axes of the balance sensing system of their inner ears. The authors of this new study think this may help the birds combine visual and balance information more effectively during flight. Contrary to conventional wisdom, temperate areas are experiencing higher rates of extinction than tropical regions. Researchers compared local extinctions from recent climate change among more than 5,100 plant and animal species from around the world, including hundreds of species of moths and beetles, hundreds of fish and birds, many mammals, frogs, salamanders, and lizards, and almost 3,000 species of plants. Researchers found that 49% of temperate species experienced local extinction at the hottest parts of their ranges, compared with only 33% of tropical species. The research drew on repeated biodiversity surveys from nearly 40,000 sites worldwide, making it the largest analysis of climate-driven local extinctions conducted to date. The results were consistent across many different groups of organisms, including insects, vertebrates, plants, and marine and freshwater species. The main explanation for the pattern: temperate regions are warming faster than tropical regions. The maximum increase in temperature over a 25-year period was approximately 3.3 degrees Fahrenheit in tropical regions. In temperate regions, the maximum increase was about 6 degrees Fahrenheit, nearly twice as much. One of the largest and longest-lived icebergs ever tracked by scientists is sopping with blue meltwater and on the verge of complete disintegration as it drifts in the South Atlantic between the eastern tip of South America and South Georgia Island. When it first detached from Antarctica in 1986, the iceberg was nearly twice the size of Rhode Island, about 4,000 square kilometers. Estimates from the U.S. National Ice Center put the iceberg's area at 1,182 square kilometers in early January 2026, following the breakup of several sizable pieces in 2025 as it moved into relatively warm summer conditions by December. The iceberg could be just days or weeks from disintegrating completely. And now, the sounds of extinction. The Christmas Island pipistrelle is an extinct species of vesper bat that was found only on Christmas Island in Australia. The last individual bat was detected in August 2009. It was a small bat weighing

between 3 and 4.5 grams. It had dark brown fur with the tips of its hairs yellowish. It is a nocturnal animal and roosted during the day in old-growth forest, under peeling tree bark, within tree hollows, under dead palm fronds, and between a strangler fig and a tree trunk. It would roost solitarily or in small colonies of up to 47 individuals. At night, it foraged for its insect prey along forest edges, using echolocation to detect and catch flying moths and beetles. It foraged both above and below the forest canopy. Very little is known about its reproduction. It is hypothesized that, similar to other species in its family, females formed maternity colonies, though none were ever documented. Females were capable of storing sperm, meaning that there could have been a delay between copulation and pregnancy. After a gestation period of 3 months, they gave birth in late December. The young, called pups, were flightless and weighed less than 1 gram at birth and lived to be about 7 years old in the wild. A single pipistrelle consumed its own body weight in insects every night. The Christmas Island pipistrelle declined dramatically from 1990 onwards. The cause of its decline is not clear. The rainforests on Christmas Island were extensively clear-cut to facilitate phosphate mining. Invasive species may also have played a role. Between 1915 and 1934, the yellow crazy ant was accidentally introduced to Christmas Island. The common wolf snake may have impacted the pipistrelle colonies. It has also been speculated that an unidentified disease or poisoning from the insecticide fipronil contributed to the colony's collapse. It was the first mammal to go extinct in Australia in 50 years. And here, the last recording ever made of the echolocation call of the Christmas Island pipistrelle bat, recorded on the 26th of August, 2009.

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1: It's good. These people who are sitting in are reminding us of the invisible people. And that's the idea of a people's history. You know, that's what Ray is doing in his People's History of the American Revolution. There's a connection between the history of invisible people in the past and the story of invisible people in the present. That's the connection between, you know, the invisible people of the American Revolution and its time and the invisible people in our time.
2: 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I'm David Barsamyan. This edition of AR features Howard Zinn and Ray Raphael on the people's history of the American Revolution. On July 4th, 1776, 56 men in Philadelphia signed the Declaration of Independence. Today, the day is marked by store sales, fireworks, and parades. The much-revered founding fathers were mostly wealthy merchants and large land and slave owners. One of them was John Adams, who was not so well off. He predicted, I'm quoting, "The history of our revolution will be one continued lie from one end to the other," unquote. Adams was prescient. Legends have become facts. The traditional accounts of the revolution are about a handful of brave white men who declared independence from Britain. In the telling, many were left out. Women, for example, played vital roles by raising families, farming, running businesses, making uniforms for the soldiers, cooking and feeding the troops, and even taking up arms and fighting themselves. A people's history ensures their inclusion. To talk about a people's history of the American Revolution are Howard Zinn and Ray Raphael. This classic from the AR archives was recorded at Harvard University in Cambridge, Massachusetts in 2001. We begin with Howard Zinn. He was a leading progressive historian. His A People's History of the United States has sold more than 4 million copies.
1: Talking about what's going on here, the students sitting in for a living wage. If we were writing a history of Harvard University, we might leave them out, unless we were doing a people's history of Harvard University. And if we're doing a people's history of Harvard University, then we would have them. Then we'd have the anti-war protesters of the 60s. We'd have all the people who were turned over to the FBI by Harvard University. Now, maybe I'm exaggerating, but there's some connection between Harvard University and the establishment. Isn't there? I think so. No? But no, of course not. I suppose I contrast this, the sit-in, as, you know, a people's history, and I contrast that with the other Harvard. The other Harvard is epitomized for me by walking into Widener Library. When you go up the stairs of Widener Library, you see this tribute to a soldier. And tribute to a soldier is good, except that there's a slogan that accompanies this tribute to a soldier. And there are different ways you can pay tribute to a soldier. And there's a way you pay tribute to a soldier which is unsettling. And this tribute at Harvard, it says, "Happy is he who with one embrace clasps death and victory." Am I right? Do you remember that? Yeah. I didn't like that, you see. And every time I went into Widener, I was reminded of that. So anyway, it's good. These people who are sitting in are reminding us of the invisible people. And that's the idea of a people's history. You know, that's what Ray is doing in his People's History of the American Revolution. I've read a fair amount on the American Revolution. This is the best single book on the American Revolution that I've read. There's a connection between the history of invisible people in the past and the story of invisible people in the present. That's the connection between, you know, the invisible people of the American Revolution and its time and the invisible people in our time. And it seems to me you can go from one to the other. That is, by looking at the present and being conscious of the people we don't notice in the present, you can then be induced to look into the past and say, hey, what are the counterparts of these people I know about today, the cleaning people and the immigrants and the hard-working people who overlooked? What is that counterpart in the past? And that leads you to a people's history of the past. That leads you to look for different things in the past than the kind of things you get in traditional textbooks. Or you can go the other way. You can go into history and read a book like Ray's, or read other books that will tell you about Native Americans and women and black people and working people and African Americans, and then ask yourself, what is their counterpart today? But in either way, a connection is made between the past and the present. And it's important to know that, because there's no point going into the past if you're never going to come out of it. And there's no point going to the past unless you're going to make a connection between what you learn about the past and what you see, you know, in the present. I must tell you, doing people's history, I was in the South. I was living in the South. I was teaching at Spelman College in Atlanta, Georgia, and Black Women's College. Became involved in the movement, and then became involved with SNCC, the Student Nonviolent Coordinating Committee, began moving around the South, becoming a kind of writer participant in the movement, went to Albany, Georgia, and Selma, Alabama, and wherever SNCC was doing things, wherever the movement was engaged, and going into towns in Mississippi and Jackson and Greenwood and Greenville and Hattiesburg and so on. And it occurred to me, the things I was seeing, I know, we're not being recorded anywhere. They're not becoming part of anyone's history. Oh, well, sure, I was reading in the papers about what the heads of the NAACP were saying and what the latest legal struggles were, you know, on the level of courts and, you know, and what possible legislation there might be in Congress and what the president might be saying. But the things that I was seeing on the ground level were not becoming part of history. And so I wrote a letter to Columbia University, my alma mater, although I don't have a maternal or paternal relationship. Let's put it this way. I went to Columbia University, and that's where I got my doctorate. That's where I did my graduate work. And I knew they had an oral history project, which was new at that time. Now oral history is known. That time, oral history was new. There was no Studs Terkel around then. And I had, in fact, done some work in the Columbia University oral history project. And I knew what the oral history project consisted of. Consisted of somebody interviewing ex-secretaries of state, ex-generals, ex-admirals, ex-almost everybody who was important in the higher echelons of government and industry, you know, and, you know, trying to catch them before they died. And that's the trick of oral history. You follow the health reports, and you interview people who are about to go, and you get them at the right moment. Because I knew that's what the Oral History Project consisted of. And so I wrote to Columbia University, I wrote to the Oral History Project, and I said, hey, well, I didn't start off that way, because you don't write that way to Columbia University. But I said, there's terrific oral history to be done down here. I mean, come down, send somebody down here with tape recorders. Take the people in Albany, Georgia, who's been demonstrating. I mean, who knows what's happening in Albany, Georgia? Tape these people who've just come out of jail in Albany, Georgia. Well, a good part of the black population in Albany, Georgia has been in jail. Talk to them. Go to Selma, Alabama. Tape the Selma Freedom Chorus and a church rally that takes place before the people are going out to try to register to vote in Selma. You know, go to Greenwood, Mississippi. Talk to Mrs. Ruby Pilcher, who lives next door to the Freedom House set up by the SNCC workers, and who brings them food and takes care of them, and talk to her about her life, and that's oral history. I got this letter back from Columbia University. That's a wonderful idea. when somebody starts off that way, you get very suspicious. A wonderful idea, you know, it's like Gandhi said about Western civilization, a great idea. But we don't have the resources. Columbia University doesn't have the resources to do that. It's like Harvard University doesn't have the resources to pay a living wage to its workers, right? None of these people, you know, it's always that way. I mean, the people with the most resources don't have the resources. You know, the richest country in the world doesn't have the resources to take care of the health needs of 40 million people. You know, that's the story on every possible level. They don't have the resources. But what it really means is they don't have the interest. It means they don't care. That's what it really means. It means that they don't need these people. They don't need to represent these invisible people because we're represented. We're represented by the Secretary of State. You know, we're represented by the people up on high. They're the ones who take care of things. And so, you know, we don't need these voices. That's the idea. And the premise of this is, this is one big family, this country, and we all have a common interest. Therefore, the people who are on top, they can represent everybody. We aren't divided by class and race and sex and this and that. No, it's as the Constitution begins, the preamble of the Constitution begins, we the people of the United States, right? It's all of us. Those 55 rich white men who got together in Philadelphia, this wonderful multicultural group got together in Philadelphia, and we the people of the United States, you know. No, so they think we're all one, and therefore we can be represented by the people with money and power. And so, in fact, we have the language to exemplify that. We have, you know, the national interest. Shall we do this? Should we go here? Should we send troops there? Should we bomb here? Well, if it's in the national interest. In whose interest? And so there's no such thing as the national interest, national defense, national security. Or is it somebody's securities? That's, you know, closer to it. But that's the pretense, you know, that we have this common interest. And no recognition of the fact that we are a class society, have always been. You could write a history of the United States and start off with a sentence, the history of the United States is a history of class struggle. Well, that would be a dangerous way to start off. It would be hard to get a publisher, a mainstream publisher to do a history of the United States. But the truth is that, yes, we, a society riven by class right from the very beginning, riven by race, riven by, right from the beginning. It's not that, you know, we were all pilgrims, you know, coming here dressed in those funny costumes, sharing everything, writing the Mayflower Confab. I remember all that stuff given. No. There was us, and there were the Native Americans. There were the blacks and slaves, and there were the slaveholders. There were the servants, there were the masters. There were the people given huge grants of land. Huge, huge grants of land. Other people, no land at all. Propertyless people from the beginning and up all through American history. You know, I mean, James Madison recognized this when he was writing in the Federalist Papers and he was trying to persuade people to ratify the Constitution. He said, "Well, we need a government. We need a strong government. Why do we need a strong government? Because, well, there's conflict." Federalist number 10, right? Society is divided into factions. Based on what? Some people have property, some people don't have property. Now, there's going to be conflict. We've got to do something about controlling this conflict. We have this nice, new, strong government. It will help to control this conflict. He was very aware, as were all the founding fathers, as were all those people who gathered together in Philadelphia, very conscious of the rebellions that had just taken place after the Revolution. Just Shays' Rebellion being the most recent one, just before. There's an important conjunction between the Shays' Rebellion of 1786 and the framing of the Constitution in 1787, because the framers of the Constitution were very conscious of the fact that out in western Massachusetts, thousands of farmers had gathered and rebelled against the elite of Boston, against the high taxes that they had to pay, and they had surrounded courthouses, and they had prevented the court proceedings from going on. This was a real rebellion. And there were similar rebellions in other parts of the country, in Virginia, in Pennsylvania, in New Jersey, similar rebellion. And the founding fathers were conscious of this. One of the Washington's generals, General Knox, wrote to him after Shays' Rebellion. He said, these people in Shays' Rebellion, many of them veterans, you know, veterans of the Revolutionary War, Captain Daniel Shays himself a veteran, they come back and they find that all those promises, oh, how universal a story this is, of veterans being given promises that if they fight and sacrifice that they will come back and there will be a new world and so on. And Knox writes to Washington, so these people fought, they think because they fought in the Revolution that the fruits, the wealth of this country belongs equally to them. Well, this is dangerous. And so a government is set up which is going to try to control rebellion. That was the idea of the Constitution. The idea of the Constitution was not, as even some, you know, very prominent historians said, oh, they wanted these are very wise. They were smart men, eloquent men, and so on. But the myth is that their idea was to set up a democratic society and, you know, liberty and justice. And no, that was not. The intent was to set up a government that would be able to control things, be able to deal with Indians, as the settlers moved out west, be able to deal with slave rebellions, be able to deal with working people who rebelled. That was the idea of it. So, well, in fact, a government was set up that was able to deal with that and has been able to deal with that ever since. Because ever since then, we've had a government and legislation that was represented a particular class of Americans. It didn't represent the poor, and didn't represent the black, and didn't represent the immigrants, and didn't represent the Native Americans. The history of legislation in this country from that point to this point has been a history of legislation to benefit a very small group of people. There have been a few departures from that. When you have a society divided this way, history is going to reflect those conflicts and those divisions. It can't be a neutral history, a history in which, oh, history represents everybody. History is going to be written from a point of view. And some people are going to be left out, and some people are going to be given prominent attention. It's inevitable, right, that you know, you have an enormous mass of data. And inevitably, you must choose from that enormous mass of data what you are going to present in when you write history, or when you teach history. And you choose according to what you think is important. That is, you choose according to your point of view. And depending on where you are and where you sit and who you're trying to please, you will have a different notion, you know, of what, you know, is important. But if you look at it from the point of view of people who have been generally left out of the dominant landscape of American history, things look different. You know, the American Revolution looks different from the point of view of Indians. The Jacksonian period, I remember, was taught to us as Jacksonian democracy. Those words always went together. Jacksonian democracy. Jackson was a slaveholder. Jackson was a racist. Jackson was an Indian killer. And in the period of Jacksonian democracy, the industries were beginning in New England, and girls were going to work at the age of 12 and dying at the age of 25. And you know, in this period of Jacksonian democracy, and also this was a period in which the army of the United States, under with Jackson's orders, was driving the Indians of the Southeast out of their homes across the Mississippi, the Trail of Tears. 4,000 out of 16,000 die in the Trail of Tears. This was Jacksonian democracy. So looking at Jacksonian democracy from different points of view, you have to separate those two words. Look at the Civil War from the standpoint of Indians. The Civil War is a war for the liberation of slaves. Yes, and in fact, you know, there's a kind of emancipation that takes place as a result of the Civil War. And yet, during the Civil War, while armies were fighting the Confederates in various parts of the country, other parts of the army were out west annihilating Indian tribes. More land was taken away from Indians during the years of the Civil War than in any comparable period in American history. So, yes, if you look at the Civil War from a different point of view, you know, yeah, it becomes something else. The Industrial Revolution, the great economic miracle of the United States. And I remember sitting there in class and marveling at, wow, that's when we became a great economic power. And we're taught to take pride in the wealth of Carnegie or the achievements of the great, you know, and in the, you know, how many steel ingots were produced and how many miles of railroad track were laid. And, you know, it's all us. Our interests are the same. But from the point of view of the people who worked in Rockefeller's oil refineries, the people who worked in the Chinese and Irish immigrants who worked on the Transcontinental Railroad, you know, from the standpoint of the people who worked in Carnegie steel mills, you know, it wasn't simply a great economic miracle, you know. There was a human cost to economic progress, which is not much dealt with in the traditional histories of that great period of industrial expansion between the Civil War and World War I. Take the so-called progressive era in American history. Progressive era, why? Some reforms were passed. Roosevelt was president. Progressive era is exactly that period in which more black people were lynched in this country than any other period, you know. Roosevelt, the great progressive. Roosevelt, you know, there he is on Mount Rushmore. A warmonger. A militarist, a lover of war, a man who observes a massacre taking place in the Philippines while he's president and congratulates the general who orders the massacre of 600 Philippine men, women, and children. And our heroes, when you look at it, depending on your point of view, the heroes are different. You know, it's no longer Theodore Roosevelt. It's Emma Goldman and Mother Jones, you know, and Helen Keller and Eugene Debs. You know, and Frederick Douglass and W.B. Du Bois, you know, you just get different heroes depending on your point of view. This approach to history, this presenting of history from a standpoint of what do our leaders do, you know, what is Congress, you know, telling the story of America from the standpoint of what are the statutes passed by Congress and what are decisions made by the Supreme Court and what are the edicts by the presidents and so on, and who are the military heroes that we should erect statues to. Well, this approach is a profoundly undemocratic one. And we're presumably a democratic country, but that's a profoundly undemocratic approach to history, the leaving out of the point of view of people who are, yes, invisible, who don't have power. And what it does, that kind of history, it creates a passive citizenry. It creates a citizenry that believes that the important things that are done by important people, and that all that is left for us to do, all that's left for citizens to do, is to engage in the most puny act of citizenship, and that is to vote. Really. Because all we have to do is vote for these, you know, we have a choice. What a choice we always have. But to vote, that's the pinnacle of citizenship in this supposedly democratic country, to vote for A or B, or A or A prime, you see. But in fact, the history of the country shows that when important gains were made in justice, in economic justice or racial justice, or the attention paid to the problems of women and the existence of women, whenever progress was made, it was not made through the initiative of people on top. It was made by citizens, by people getting together, by organizing, by the labor organizing, by anti-war people organizing, by women organizing, by disabled people organizing, by gay and lesbian people. That's when things change. It's important to know that so that you don't remain a passive citizen, and so that you understand that we all will have a role to play. It seems to me that is the importance of people's history, and that's why I'm so glad that Ray Raphael has done his book, and now he's going to talk to you. Thank you.
3: I'm going to talk tonight about writing common people into history. People, that's my focus. First, let me define that, common people. You have to watch out with people, the term people, because it's really that term can really be mustered from the left or the right or even the center in its behalf. The center, I'm referring to the will of the American people uttered by ultra-privileged male politicians in this last election, a little too often for my liking. So I'm going to define common people, very simple definition, as those who do not enjoy the special privileges of wealth, prestige, or political power. Or alternately, if you prefer, all those whom Alexander Hamilton warned us against. So why do we study common people? First, on the most basic level, it's a question of just simple social justice, giving equal airtime, give credit where credit's due. Beyond that, what's really more important is it's through history that we learn how to interpret the political process, through the study of history. For years in school, fourth, fifth, sixth, seventh, eighth grade, so on, until you're about a senior, you learn history before you learn how our present political process is supposed to work. And in history, then, if you study the workings of the, from basically top-down history of the elite, that's the way you just come to imagine that's what politics is. That's the way history worked, politics worked, since it worked then. We can marginalize people in the past, therefore we can marginalize people in the present. So there's a whole political message there. Then beyond that, from the historian's point of view, you want to study common people just for the sake of accuracy. You leave out too much when you don't. Let me give you an idea of some of the things that it leaves out. What I do in my book, I take my lens, my focusing lens, and I switch from George Washington and come over to his slaves, the Indians whom he displaced, the soldiers whom he commanded in the army, their wives, their mothers, the women who followed the army, all these other people. So let's look at some of these other people, the slaves. About one in every five slaves in the South ran to the British for their freedom during the Revolutionary War. This included 17 of Washington's own slaves, 30 of Jefferson's own slaves. And this was really an exodus of biblical proportions, really greater than the more famous Underground Railroad that followed. So huge consequences here. You think of Indian wars as, you know, okay, the whites going out and after the Indians. It's much more complex than that. In the Revolutionary War, every single Native American east of the Mississippi was directly affected by the Revolutionary War. Most of them sided one way or the other, and most of them sided with the losing side, namely the British. This opened up all the lands, and they suffered the consequences. It was really the largest war, Indian war, in the nation's history. Most people, everybody really agrees that the beginning of the American Revolution started in Lexington and Concord, shot heard around the world, Paul Revere and all that. That's April 19, 1775. The previous summer, 1774, there were, in every county seat throughout rural Massachusetts, thousands upon thousands of farmers went to the courthouses, dragged out every British-appointed official, deposed them, dragged them out into the streets or onto the commons where they'd have to run the gauntlet. They made them take off their hats and recite their resignations between maybe 3,000 to 6,000 people. Lined up on each side. Once was not enough. They had to do it over and over and over. They didn't have microphones, and all the people wanted to hear. At every juncture during these proceedings, the people would take votes. Was that the resignation sufficient? Maybe he should change it. This amazing, amazing outpouring. By the end of it, you have the no, zero British presence in the Massachusetts countryside. 1774. What happens 8 months later, the British try to reconquer a land they had already lost, and that is the Counter-Revolution, which for all these years has masqueraded as the revolution, the beginning of the revolution. Phenomenal discovery. It's like the emperor's new clothes. Why don't people see that? Because we're locked into certain myths. We get those myths by too narrow a focus. If you just look at what the farmers were doing during that time, you see what's happening. Go on and on like this. All these people are seeking freedom. The slaves, the farmers, the Indians, they're all seeking their own version of freedom. It's not just the taxation without representation people. A lot of the loyalists were seeking their freedom. You have in Maryland, Delaware, Hudson Valley, New York, southern backcountry, you have loyalists who are rebelling against the elite. The elite were patriots in those areas. These people become loyalists, and they fight for the loyalists for their freedom, lower class tenant farmers. Pacifists, they're fighting for their freedom a whole different way. One in 30 free Americans during the Revolutionary time belonged to a religious, pacifistic organization which opposed all war, and this one in particular. They had to face the power of a very oppressive government which was going at them. They wanted their money, they wanted their bodies, and they wanted them to take oaths. These people wouldn't do it. A lot of them landed in jail.
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3: Women, a lot of us know that women gave up tea and fancy ornaments for the sake of the revolution. Well, some women gave up fancy ornaments and tea, those who could afford it. A lot of other women behaved quite differently. You had the lower class women, many of them joined the Continental Army, basically. They had nowhere else to go. These were basically homeless people, and they became camp followers. Other women rioted against war profiteers for lower prices. You have a whole other level of involvement here. When you look at the revolution from the standpoint of class, too, you find out that it was really, in 1775, there was a massive outpouring of all classes, virtually all classes, except at the very top, of people against the British. By the end of that year, most people with any form of property, whether that was a shop or a farm, they went home to tend to that property. There was nobody left except poor people. They had to resort to a draft. So in this draft, if you didn't want to go, you'd be drafted, your number was called, you simply pay $20, you get a substitute. It's an easy way out if you have the money. So by the end of the war, you have an army which is absolutely class driven, lower class only, except of course for the officers, and impressionable young boys. That's who won the Revolutionary War. This is all by class. This is not the simple story. This is not the kind of the one-dimensional morality tale that we're raised with. All we have to do is look at the common people, and all this just emerges. We find all this. These are not really that controversial if you just look there. So why aren't we looking there? That's the big question I want to address now. What are the impediments to looking at people's history? Why don't we do it? First of all, there's the need to mythologize. I mean, all cultures have to create some kind of sort of founding mythology, why they came to be who they are, and implicitly that's a justification of who they are. So we've done that. We've created our founding myth. And in that myth, we have our heroes. And these heroes are kind of embody all the things that we supposedly want, all the virtues and the values that we aspire to. Then added to this, we have the natural human inclination to identify with somebody. So history kind of calls out for protagonist. It needs that one individual, the single person who embodies the attributes of the many. So we have George Washington is courageous. Meanwhile, there's 10,000 other men who are waking up about to go into battle and having to face that battle, knowing they might die. And what do we learn? We learn George Washington is courageous. It's kind of a shorthand for the other people, and then the other people, you know, drift through history, just kind of will get left out. We have Washington marched against Cornwallis at Yorktown. I love that one, Washington marched, because Washington didn't march. Washington rode a horse. So Washington is marching in this kind of grand single combat against Cornwallis. This kind of like leader down, this top down, it's trickle down. You know trickle down economics? Okay, this is trickle down history. The historians don't call it trickle down history. They don't give, you know, that's not the official school of historians. We are this historians. Because Howard and I believe we come from a school. We're kind of the school of people historians. And they don't say we're from the school of trickle down historians. But there's another related word, it's called dissemination. And the way dissemination works is a few people have these great ideas. These are great thinkers and visionaries and wonderful people who generally tend to be quite well off and a lot of time to think about these things. And they envision something, and then it happens. So you have, like, in the revolutionary period, these great men conceptualize the revolution, and others follow. They just fall into line. Okay? You have a few men kind of like writing the play, and the rest are just delivering the script. These top people, they're called leaders. Think of what that means. You hear leaders. What does that mean? You see? So now, if they're leaders, who's everybody else? It's a follower, right? Okay, so you have leaders and followers. What does that do? That means these people are just like following along. It's a way of belittling their very real concerns. So if you're against any kind of social movement, you have a great vested interest in calling people leaders. This is the way it works. Underlying grammar of the way most history is told from the standpoint of leaders. Thomas Jefferson's Declaration of Independence, one of the great documents of our time, right? Conceived by a mighty genius, Thomas Jefferson. Well, it's a great document, yes, and it says many great things. So were several other documents which preceded it on a local level. which had many of the same words, which were made by little county committees and conventions and so on, which drafted these things. And Jefferson had at his disposal, and he did a marvelous job of synthesizing all these lesser known works and coming up with a document that then he is then credited with. And that's kind of a good model for the way that the kind of the process of leaders and followers. You actually have a groundswell of support doing a lot of the work, one person kind of putting it together in some way and then getting all the credit is kind of like, you know, just spun out of his mind in some kind of sort of immaculate conception sort of way. Okay. Anyway, this is what we're faced with, all these sorts of things. A lot of this is, by the way, consciously manipulated to create these special people on top. Let me read you a little section here. This is a direct quote from Charles Thompson. He's the Secretary of the Congress. I could not tell, the Continental Congress, that is, I could not tell the truth without giving great offense. Let the world admire our patriots and heroes, their supposed talents and virtues, where they were so, by commanding imitation will serve the cause of patriotism and our country. Okay, so he's very consciously creating this kind of image of heroes, and he doesn't want to burst the bubble. A lot of this stuff, if we just take a self-conscious approach to try to overcome it, we can. For instance, this Washington March business. In people's history, I tell the military story of the war. I give a narrative. So when I come to the military history, I tell the story through five common soldiers who were at the various battles. Here's the biggest problem we face, which is more than just a problem of attitude. It's a very concrete physical problem that has to be addressed. And that's the problem of sources. Where do you get sources for slaves, for Indians, for tenant farmers who don't write, and so on? A lot of common people, particularly as we go back in time, they didn't write. So you have to overcome that. How do you do it? First of all, you look for what is there, and sometimes you get a little lucky. Out of half a million slaves in the United States at that time, there were two complete narratives. I mean, by complete, I mean, about 20 pages long or something, about their experiences during that time. These were people who did flee to the British. They were preachers, so they basically wrote their memoirs in religious journals that were published during that time. So we're lucky. We do have those two stories. Then you have a few pension applications later on. Then, here's another one. An Iroquois warrior named Blacksnake. This is really one of my favorites. He didn't know how to write, but a friend of his learned a little English, and so he knew how to write. So Blacksnake dictated to his friend his memoir, and it's just fascinating stuff. Incredible stories. We get an inside look about when the British are trying to basically convince the Iroquois warriors to join their side, and he narrates the entire argument between the hawks and the doves. And then he also talks about what it's like to be part of a slaughter, what it likes to be on a massacre, kind of both ends. Incredible documents. Then you have a few soldiers did leave letters and later memoirs. The things that you learn from these firsthand pieces, let me read you one, because this is really, in a nutshell, shows you how much you can learn from a very personal document. This is actually a pension application. This guy is applying for a pension after the war. What's beautiful about this is you didn't have to know how to write. This was oral history. They would actually, if you were applying for a pension, you would go and they would take down your story. So a lot of time it says, deponent says this, deponent says that. It's really a first person kind of thing. Here we have, this guy is in the South, and this is a story he tells. His name is Moses Hall. The evening after our battle with the Tories, we having a considerable number of prisoners, I recollect a scene which made a lasting impression upon my mind. I was invited by some of my comrades to go and see some of the prisoners. We went to where six were standing together. Some discussion taking place, I heard some of our men cry out, "Remember Buford." This was a site where the Tories massacred the Patriot prisoners. And the prisoners were immediately hewed to pieces with broadswords in revenge for Buford. At first I bore the scene without any emotion. But upon a moment's reflection, I felt such horror as I never did before nor have since. And returning to my quarters and throwing myself upon my blanket, I contemplated the cruelties of war until overcome and unmanned by a distressing gloom from which I was not relieved until commencing our march next morning before day by moonlight. So he's sensitive to the tragedies of war. But later the next day, being on the left side of the road as we marched along, I discovered lying upon the ground something with appearance of a man. Upon approaching him, he proved to be a youth about 16, who, having come out to view the British through curiosity, for fear he might give information to our troops, They had run him through with a bayonet and left him for dead. Though able to speak, he was mortally wounded. The sight of this unoffending boy, butchered, relieved me of my distressful feeling for the slaughter of the Tories, and I desired nothing so much as the opportunity of participating in their destruction. So you have this very sensitive guy who doesn't want to do this, and this kind of he gets into it. This in a nutshell is war. This kind of strange twisted logic of revenge. When you can find the sources, take them. And basically, in the People's History, I've combed far and wide for every available direct source, and it's in there. Beyond that, though, you have to be more creative. I use a trick I call reflected images. We have the documents of the elite, multi volumes of them. By looking at these things, you can get glimpses of the life for the common people. For instance, 1777, July 4th, this is the first anniversary of the Declaration of Independence. Washington's general orders. No women shall ride in the wagons. What's he talking about? What's he talking about is the women camp followers are riding in the wagons. He doesn't like that because he wants the wagons to be for men so they'll save their energy. A month later, absolutely no women ride in the wagons. 2 months later, if any women ride in the wagon, the men will be punished. And he keeps escalating the punishment. This goes on for 4 years. And until we find out from the direct source from a camp follower at Yorktown that she arrived at Yorktown riding in a wagon. So what do we learn? We learned that the women rode in the wagons. We learned that the men appreciated what they were doing. We learned that the men disobeyed orders whenever they wanted, pretty much. So we learn all sorts of things from these indirect sources, reflected images, I call them. One of the most incredible reflected images really comes from runaway slave ads. As I said, there are very few direct statements from slaves, but consider this. As I read this, try to figure out what you can surmise by the slave owner, the slave in question, and the nature of slavery. This runaway slave ad appears really right when Lord Dunmore is issuing, the British governor of Virginia, is issuing his proclamation freeing the slaves if they run to the British. Absented himself from the subscriber, the fourth of this instant, a Negro man named Limus. He is of yellow complexion and has the ends of three of his fingers cut off his left hand. He is well known in Charleston from his saucy and impudent tongue, of which I had had many complaints. Therefore, I hereby give free liberty and will also be much obliged to any person to flog him so as not to take his life, in such manner as they shall think proper, whenever he is found out of my habitation without a ticket. For though he is my property, he has the audacity to tell me he will be free, that he will serve no man, and that he will be conquered or governed by no man. I forewarn masters of vessels from carrying him off the province. So, I mean, that's a whole textbook in the nature of slavery right there. Sometimes we don't even have that to go on. We don't even have reflected images, okay? But we can still make statements. Let's continue with the slavery theme. By the way, I'm focusing maybe more on slavery now, but I also deal with a full range. All the Native American groups east of the Mississippi are covered in here with complete narratives. Loyalists, pacifists, women of all classes, the boys who did the fighting, and so on. But I'm focusing on slavery here. These people did run to the British. Okay, we know that. What we don't know is how they made that decision. But about a fifth of them did, four-fifths did not. It was a very dangerous task. I mean, a lot of them died. As a matter of fact, about as many people died trying to find their freedom in the British as white soldiers died in the war. They died from being caught or they died from disease. So that another unknown and huge fact. But they have to make a decision. Are they going to go or are they not going to go? So how are they going to do this? Maybe they're going to call a meeting like this. Okay, all the slaves on Washington's plantation at 5 o'clock, let's get together and we're going to decide. We're going to have a rally. Yeah, it doesn't work like that. There's slave informers everywhere. This is dangerous business. We're talking about undercover, clandestine operations. So we know it has to have been because there were slaves that were turned in. They have to have done it this way. So they're having these meetings. They have to be in small groups. They're making these decisions. Shall we run? Shall we not? So they're evaluating. If we run, what's going to happen if we get caught? What's going to happen once we get there? If we don't run, what happens if the British then conquer the plantation? We're going to be sold into slavery and go to the West Indies. They're trying to figure all this out. They're trying to weigh the dangers and the prospects. They have to be doing this. We have no records of the journals, okay? But we know they have to be doing this, so I include that in the story. It has to be. Because all I'm doing is I'm putting myself in their position and trying to evaluate their hypothetical prospects. Now, there's a movement in history which does exactly this. If you look into what's being done in, say, diplomatic history now, you'll see people say, you can't just look at history as a train leading up to the present. You know, everything has a neat conclusion to, you know, cause and effect to something else. That's too one-dimensional, and history doesn't work like that. At every point, there's choices, and that's what history is about, is those choices and why they make those choices. So to make those choices, you have to go back to the times and try to evaluate the prospects, and that's how you really get to learn about how the people are experiencing those times. This is done in all, you know, sort of political history. What I'm suggesting is we take this kind of sophisticated and very, very obvious approach all the way down to common people through the full version. When we do this, we find all the people throughout the revolutionary era are making very willed and conscious choices about how to participate in political action. You have Andrew Gearing, a pacifist. He's in jail because he won't take the oath. His minister is telling him, is saying, "You're great, Andrew, because you're really true to your beliefs, so stay in jail." And his wife is telling him, "It's August, the crops are in, if you don't do whatever you have to do to get out of jail, we starve." You know, he's making a decision. He's trying to figure that out. You have Joseph Plum Martin, one of my five principal soldiers here, talking in very moving terms about his decision. Shall he join the mutiny or not? He's patriotic. He believes in his cause. He's suffered all this time, and yet all the people are... So he doesn't want to go against his army, against his leaders, but they haven't been paid and they're starving. Does he mutiny or not? You have Corn Planter, the Iroquois warrior. He captures his own father, because his father is an Irishman, as it turns out, John O'Bale, and he captures him. What's he going to do with his own father when he captures him on the other side? You have another Iroquois captures his brother, who's also fighting on the other side. This is really a civil war. This is happening all over the place. What

0: total of actions. To get the full story, that's what we have to do. We have to study how all these people are navigating the troubled waters of revolution, seeking their own freedoms in their own multivarious ways. Okay? When we do this, what we do is we go beyond the simplistic morality tale, which is the usual revolution, good and bad, and of course we're the good, and we arrive at a much more complex and intriguing and really humanly full picture, something we can really identify with, much more indicative of the true diversity that we're seeking today in for our nation's identity, and also as individuals. So this is it. This is a people's history. I think what's happening now, maybe some people are probably need to leave, but Howard and I would love to have questions and engage in some dialogue.
1: I was in Binghamton, New York recently, and in the newspaper I read a controversy regarding an Indian Holocaust memorial. I wonder if you're familiar with this. Apparently, George Washington ordered the Indians in that region around Binghamton, he ordered General Sheridan, I guess, to eradicate the Indians, men, women, and children, including their villages. And I looked up a little bit about this, and apparently this did happen. Washington gave the order, and the Indians really were, many of them, killed, and the rest were moved to, or moved themselves to Niagara. I never heard this before, and I was amazed. It appears to be true. If it's true, why haven't we heard about this in history before?
0: There was a major, major campaign against the Iroquois by General Sullivan, and actually a lot of his officers kept journals, and the journals were fascinating because they were like the body counts, you know, for the Vietnam War.
1: And this was on direct order from George Washington.
0: Oh, yeah, direct order. And except they were vegetable counts, because this was, the idea was to starve them. So the orders were to burn every piece of everything that was growing. It was a defoliation, early version of defoliation. So they did this. They burned all the Indian fields throughout New York. And of course, the following winter was a very hard one and great starvation. And it did absolutely zero to stop the Indian raids, because what was the people who had survived were the warriors, and they were furious. So next year, of course, was much worse along the frontier. But that's what it was. It was really a genocidal type of operation. It's covered in the book, and then there are references where you can actually go back to the original sources written by, once again, reflected images. Because the Indians, actually, there was some of this. There is a captured Indian. Mary Jameson was captured when she was a child. She married an Iroquois warrior, and she wrote about the starvation that followed, and that's in here. And then you can read actually the accounts of the officers themselves as well.
2: Most of our traditional histories tend to skew heavily towards elite-driven histories, as you both discussed today. And the revolution is certainly a great example of that. And some of those reasons for it are contemporary, and some of them are interposed. And David Hackett Fisher in Paul Revere's Ride gives us a good account of how the Lexington Alarm, which had dozens and dozens and dozens of artisans involved with, became transposed by Longfellow because of Civil War propaganda into a single rider, a lone voice in the night.
3: Right.
2: Some of the reasons why we have an elite history of the revolution, I think, were contemporaneous with the revolution itself. Mm-hmm. What were some of those reasons for burnishing the elites? What was the perception of the elites at the time? If you look at Adams and Jefferson, they're self-conscious of their place in history. And in most of the, quote, founding fathers' writings, they're speaking to posterity. Mm-hmm. What do you see as being some of the reasons for their own skewing history?
0: Well, they had a very difficult job because they wanted something that was called a revolution, but obviously they didn't want revolution. It's a hard balancing act, and they wanted to basically ally themselves with people who did want a revolution and then quickly distance themselves from those same people. After the revolution, there was an attempt at another revolution. Let me just, speaking of Shays' Rebellion, which Howard mentioned, remember I mentioned the 1774 revolution, which was the revolution. It was the real overthrow of the government throughout all of Massachusetts. That was in 1774. In 1786, the exact same people showed up, but not quite as many of them, and tried to do the exact same thing. They tried to engage in a second revolution. This is something, in the terms of the history of Shays' Rebellion, it's never fully understood because people don't understand the context that these guys were just trying to do a repeat performance. The result was the first one succeeded and the second one failed. And that's sort of how you can mark what happened after the revolution. That was the mark that the revolution was not going to, the second revolution, the full social revolution, was not going to succeed.
4: Let me just say one more thing about that, and that is that there's this context.

0: continuity, you know, that Ray is talking about, you know, from 1774, 1786, and of course before 1774 and after 1786, but in the midst of the revolution, in the midst of the war against England, which presumably is, you know, as Ray said, you know, the story is of united colonists, patriotic war and so on, but in the midst of that, there are mutinies which are class-based, that is, the soldiers, the privates, are being treated like dirt. The officers are being treated like kings. And, you know, they're getting high pay and good clothes and good food, and they're having parties and so on. And the privates are not giving any clothes, not getting any pay, and they're being kept in when they want to be mustered out. Their time of service is up. In 1781, there's the mutiny of thousands of soldiers in the Pennsylvania line, and Washington has to be very careful in dealing with that because there are thousands of them, and he's worried, and he expresses this, that this may spread to the whole Revolutionary Army. And so he deals with them by compromising. But then shortly after that, there's another mutiny in the New Jersey line where only a few hundred mutineers are involved. And at that point, Washington gets tough. And, you know, there's this romanticized picture of Washington, which, well, as we see, is dispelled when you look at how he treats black people and how he treats Indians, but also how he treats, presumably, his own soldiers. When he feels he can handle the mutiny in the New Jersey line, his orders are shoot them. And so they take out, by random, actually, it's almost like the movie Paths of Glory, where they, you know, pick out at random, you know, the troublemakers at random, and they have them executed by their fellow mutineers. Yeah.
1: 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Howard Zinn was a leading progressive historian. His masterpiece, A People's History of the United States, has sold more than 4 million copies. 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Before Howard Zinn, you heard Ray Raphael, an award-winning historian and the author of A People's History of the American Revolution. 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Series theme music is performed by the Kronos Quartet from Pieces of Africa. Special thanks to Martin Volker. Joe Rich is our general manager and editor. I'm David Barsamyan. Thank you for listening. 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
2: Today on the Tuesday Point, it's been 6 months since we last updated the homegrown effort to preserve our multi-use ecosystems across Central and Eastern Oregon. On to CEO Ryan Houston is tracking the hotspots while also playing the long game. The Basecamp briefing will be loaded with red, white, and blue options for the 4th of July, and Synapsersized Music Trivia will serve up a couple of surprises. This is The Point on High Desert Community Radio, 88.9 KPOV. From the old Milliken Garage to the Chickahominy Reservoir, this is the Tuesday Point with Malcolm McRae on High Desert Community Radio, 88.9 KPOV, streaming across the country and around the world on the KPOV app and at kpov.org. All right, class is back in session today as we reconvene for the most recent reports from the field, including efforts to reinforce environmental protections, defend conservation gains, and restore sensitive habitats for wildlife, recreation, and local economies. Joining me in the KPOV studio, Ryan Houston, Executive Director for ONDA, the Oregon Natural Desert Association. Welcome back to The Point, Professor.
3: Thanks for having me.
2: Yeah, we're going to learn a lot today. Every time you visit, it feels like another graduate-level opportunity for us to better understand those dynamic factors and forces that are competing for the future of Oregon's public lands, especially in the high desert. And as usual, we have a lot that we want to talk about. But before we dive into that deep end of the lake, go ahead and give an introduction to ONDA for our newer listeners.
3: Absolutely, yeah. ONDA, Oregon Natural Desert Association, we are a nonprofit based here in Bend that's been in place for nearly 40 years now, and our focus is protecting, defending, restoring Oregon's high desert, which includes about 12 million acres of high desert public lands.
2: I told you I wasn't going to get you on the spot, but I think I need to. Do you want to take us down a rabbit hole before we get into lithium and grazing?
3: I specialize in rabbit holes, so let's do it.
2: Go ahead. Take us where you want to go.
3: Yeah, so this is a challenging time for public lands. I think we've seen some pretty significant threats coming from the administration, and we're focused on trying to uphold conservation values and public values across Oregon's high desert. And so it's a really important time for advocacy and all the different ways that advocacy comes together through our membership, through community partnerships, and so forth.
2: So the first of two headline issues that we need to dive into, the status of the, I'll call it toxic lithium mining, essentially to make electric vehicle batteries in that ecologically diverse and, I believe, culturally sensitive habitat that's known as the McDermott Caldera in southeastern Oregon and down into Nevada. What's happening with that?
3: Yeah, that is a big topic. But the McDermott Caldera is a region in southeastern Oregon, northern Nevada. A small portion of the caldera is in Oregon. The rest of it's down in Nevada. And what we're focused on right now is a proposal by a multinational mining corporation based in Australia, who's focused on trying to come in and build what could be North America's largest lithium production mine here in our backyard here in Oregon.
2: Man, I've been reading about solid-state batteries as kind of being an alternative to using lithium. Is that not an impact, or does this company have so much money invested in lithium mining, they're going to go as far as they can with it?
3: Yeah, I mean, it's hard to get into the psychology of the mining companies, but I think what I think we need to sort of root ourselves in here is recognizing that if you go all the way back to 1872 in the General Mining Act, it was very permissive in promoting mining on public lands. And so we are still, believe it or not, operating under the framework of that law. And that's really problematic, because the way that people were mining in 1872 is very different than how they're mining today, but many of the same laws are still in place.
2: here in the Oregon side of the border with Nevada, we can kind of see what the future looks like by what is currently happening in Nevada, while on the Oregon side, really, we just have approval for kind of the exploratory, the early pieces of, does that include building roads through the wilderness, the habitat?
3: Yeah, and that's a good point. We can look to what's happened down at Thacker Pass in Nevada as a bit of a foreshadowing for what might happen here. A massive facility being built down at Thacker Pass, incredible community concern. And this is not just environmental groups. It's not just conservation groups. We're talking about local communities, ranchers, farmers, tribal nations, indigenous communities, as well as hunting, fishing, wildlife groups, and so forth, all concerned because these impacts on public lands are profound. And here in Oregon, what we're seeing is exactly as you described. We're seeing the mining company work its way through the process. So they've done some initial exploration, disturbing up to 5 acres, so very small initial exploration. They're now currently in the process of seeking permits for expanded exploration, where they can disturb a larger footprint, do more drilling, and then following that, presumably what we would see is the actual mining proposal. So it's really a three-step process.
2: So one of the indicator species, canary in the coal mine, sage grouse.
3: Mm-hmm.
2: People might say sage grouse, pshaw, what difference does that make?
3: Yep.
2: Could you explain the importance of tracking the vitality of that particular bird?
3: Absolutely. And I think, and you used exactly the right word there, indicator species. You can also talk about it as an umbrella species in the sense that if you're protecting and managing for sage grouse, you're protecting and managing for well over 1,000 other species that depend on the sagebrush ecosystems. And so whether those are insects and pollinators or reptiles and amphibians or plants, you name it, if you're maintaining the kind of intact, healthy, ecologically functioning landscape needed to support a species like sage grouse, then the rest of the species are going to kind of come along for the ride, essentially.
2: Right. Is pronghorn one of those? Is that kind of in the indicator species side, or is it just one that covers or lives in and among the 7,200 acres that would be impacted by opening up mining in our side of the caldera?
3: Pronghorn are certainly important out there, and they're a little different than sage grouse because of the way they move across the landscape, and so they will move across the landscape between natural habitats but also cultivated fields and so forth, and so they have a sort of a different way of operating on the landscape. What's important for pronghorn is large expanses of intact connected habitat because they need to move, and so if you were to, say, build a wall, for example, across pronghorn habitat, you'd have a real problem.
2: Right.
3: Fences are a real problem, roads, et cetera, et cetera. And so what we're trying to do for pronghorn is maintain connectivity.
2: That makes sense. This is a Tuesday Point, visiting today with Executive Director for ONDA, the Oregon Natural Desert Association, Ryan Houston, in the studio. Let's talk about the second topic. Trump administration has proposed regulatory changes on livestock grazing on literally, 12 million acres of Oregon's high desert public lands and across the West. It's not limited just to Oregon.
3: Yep.
2: That seems mammoth. What's at stake here?
3: It is massive. And so, domestic livestock grazing of cattle is one of the most pervasive uses across the high desert. The vast majority of the acreage is grazed by domestic livestock. And what I think is really important here is that what we're focused on is trying to advocate for management of this landscape in a way that maintains the ecological integrity and function of the landscape. And what do I mean by that? I mean healthy plant communities, clean water, healthy wildlife, et cetera, et cetera. And mismanaged livestock grazing impacts those. And that's not disputed. That's clear. You can,
2: right.
3: You and I could hop in the car and within an hour we could go find that. And so what we're trying to do is hold the bar high on scientific information, high quality environmental analysis, public participation, transparency, et cetera, et cetera. And those are the kinds of things that the Trump administration is trying to unwind in their proposed new regulations.
2: So there's an opportunity for public comment on this. And I believe you have some tools or resources that people can look at. And the comment period's open for about 2 more weeks.
3: Exactly, July 13th. Yep.
2: Yeah.
3: Yep.
2: So what is it that would be helpful to ONDA's
4: communication with the powers that be.
3: Absolutely. So I think it is really important for people to put in public comments. If you go to our website, what you can find is the Take Action that has information on this. It has background. We have a blog that describes the sort of the history of the issue. And then we have a toolkit for how you can put together a comment in your own words that represents your own comment. So it's not our comment, it's your comment.
4: Right.
3: And how to submit that and get that on the record. And that's really important because what we need is a strong outpouring of voices saying, hey, these public lands are important for a whole variety of uses, and not just livestock production, not just commercial beef production, but all these other uses that we as the public value.
4: There are a couple of myths that I want to bring to your attention. I believe they're myths. But first, I want to circle back to this idea of grazing and cattle, because it occurred to me that this is on a much larger scale, analogous to invasive weeds or aquatic animals that get into and compete with or eat native fish stocks. And cattle grazing is literally no different than those types of situations.
3: It's true. And, you know, a quote here that's very applicable is Diane Tiemann, a tribal elder out at the Burns Paiute Tribe, former tribal chairperson, tribal council member, ran their cultural resource program. She said it very succinctly in a media article recently, and she said, cows are an invasive species. Now, That's a true fact. These high desert ecosystems did not evolve with 1,500-pound, 1,800-pound ungulates moving across this landscape. That's not what these systems evolved with. Now, can it be managed in a way that doesn't fundamentally undermine the ecological integrity of the landscape? Yes, in certain cases, and that's what we're trying to push for. But that also means not having cattle grazing in other places where they're just too sensitive for it.
4: Well, and I guess that In the concept of grazing, you're going to have a higher concentration of that invasive species in any one particular area at a time. So it's not even like it's a naturally occurring invasive species. It's purposefully concentrated.
3: Absolutely. And I think, and that's part of what's so challenging with managing grazing the high desert is cattle need water. And so they tend to focus on water systems. And if those are artificially produced water systems, then cattle are moving around that landscape, impacting the surrounding uplands. If you're talking about wetlands, springs, and seeps and rivers, that's when you get too many cattle crammed into the riparian zones.
4: I've done some looking at materials that come out in the really informative newsletters that onto issues. And one was a myth that public lands grazing is essential to the beef supply. Mm-hmm. And something about 2% of national beef actually is because cattle are grazing. So it's not like,
3: yep,
4: doesn't feel like it's a huge driver for the beef supply.
3: Yeah, it's less than 2% of U.S. beef supply comes off of Western public lands.
4: And another one that seems odd to me is that public lands grazing is necessary to remove the vegetation that would cause a higher risk of wildfire.
3: Yeah, and we address that in our website, and you can read about it, and we'd be happy to share resources. Effectively, you know, grazing can exacerbate the wildfire problems, and you know, much of the science coming out of really important institutions that are not politically motivated, but are focused on understanding how these systems work, have identified how grazing is not a panacea that solves wildfire problems. It can, in fact, be a cause of some of the changes in the ecology that then make wildfire more frequent, more severe. And so these things are really complex. This is not unlike managing wildfire in forested systems. It's really complex. But it's really important to recognize that to get through that complexity, you need transparency, you need a focus on science, you need public participation, you need all the good process that we're advocating for when in a process like this where the Trump administration is trying to unwind much of that.
4: Yeah. Well, you mentioned the involvement of tribes in the work that you do. And I recall one of our earlier conversations. You've just gotten through the threshold of some 20-year management plans on the part of the BLM for two major areas of Central and Eastern Oregon. And that was intended to maintain wide access. It didn't just concentrate on grazing.
3: Yep.
4: There are recreational interests. Chambers of Commerce have an interest in people coming and fishing. you know, in recreating, hiking, or whatever it is, they go into those small towns and provide some economic lifeline. And I think that you've coalesced a really solid collection of people from both sides of the political aisle to speak in favor of protecting our public lands.
3: I think that's absolutely true. And, you know, the plans you're referring to, the resource management plans for Lakeview and for southeastern Oregon, those were, you know, many decades in the making. But to your point, involved a lot of different stakeholders from all different political perspectives coming together and saying, one thing we really care about is these public lands and the long-term health of these public lands and the wildlife and the clean water and the habitat they support. So let's develop resource management plans that balance all of that.
4: I cannot conceive of what it's like to juggle the priorities. I have notes, so we can't really get into them. Summer and fall stewardship trips, some of which may be open, but they fill pretty fast.
3: Some of them fill pretty quickly, but you can check out our website and check out those trips.
4: Yeah, and then there are the proposed cuts to the Bureau of Land Management. Let's see, what was their number? $183 million. To reduce conservation programs and to cut budgets for cultural resources, wilderness management, and recreation management budgets by 61%. Those are, you might as well do the program in.
3: Yeah, exactly. Those are really intense cuts. And when you come back to something like livestock grazing, people say, well, isn't it already well managed? Well, it could be well managed, and it would be well managed if you had the resources and the policy and the people and the funding to manage it. But you can see how these issues layer up with each other and you run into problems.
4: That comes back to having that 20-year plan, and now it seems like we're being forced to walk away from those agreements.
3: Exactly.
4: One more thing we need to plan ahead for. October 2nd, and I know this is a long ways off, the Wild and Scenic Film Festival at the Tower Theater. I believe that's a series of shorts. What are they, documentary types?
3: Documentary shorts. The Wild and Scenic Film Festival goes on tour. We host an event here. It's a way to sort of celebrate conservation advocacy, help connect people to inspiring stories from around the world.
4: That's very cool. Ryan Houston is the executive director for ONDA, the Oregon Natural Desert Association. Thanks for getting to the point today.
3: Thank you.
4: The public comment period again on the plan to deregulate cattle grazing will be open until Monday, July 13th. You can go to ONDA, ONDA.org for more information. Coming up after the break, the Base Camp Briefing will serve up a giant slice of the 4th of July pie for your holiday weekend, along with a healthy scoop of Show Your Pride on Synapsercise Music Trivia. 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
4: Don't miss this week's Wednesday edition of The Point when Louise Kaplan and Paul Roger open another chapter of Secret Central Oregon with Kelly Cannon Miller from the Deschutes Historical Museum. That plus another edition of Pearl Stark's Point Puzzle, sure to make the Wednesday edition of The Point another interesting show. Well, thanks for getting to the Base Camp Briefing today here on the Tuesday Point. Lapine Frontier Day celebrates year number 50 with its own Hamilton-style History Comes Alive, featuring local actors and a series of bands that will begin July 1st. 3 days of rodeo, Saturday the 4th, the 16th annual Woodcutters Chop and Eggs Breakfast. They got a fun run, Frontier Days Parade on the 4th, lawnmower races at 2 o'clock, and fireworks at 10 p.m. Ben's July 4th Pet Parade, a fixture since 1924, returns for its annual stroll from Harmon Park to Drake Park. They queue up at 8:30. 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The Bend VFW celebrates the 4th with a barbecued rib contest and homemade jambalaya and sides. That'll run from 2 to 9 p.m. Saturday. 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And baseball, just one of the ways to celebrate the holiday. The Bend Elks host a three-game set versus the Pippins of Yakima Valley at Vince Skinner Stadium Friday, Saturday, and Sunday. 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This is the base camp portion of the Tuesday Point with Malcolm McRae. Time now for that pop quiz we call Synapsercise Music Trivia. This is a wild card selection as we keep the spotlight on Saturday's 4th of July festivities. I'll reveal the artist and title in 30-some seconds.

John Mellencamp, Little Peak Houses for you and me here on 88.9 KPOV as we look ahead to Independence Day. The Deschutes Historical Museum has an open house that rents 10 to 4 on Saturday. It's also the museum's 46th birthday. Frozen treats, games, and their newest event, History Bricks. Deschutes Historical Museum. Sun River's 4th of July Festival and Bike Parade starts at 11 at the Village in Sun River. 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Prineville, the Crook County Parks and Recreation District, brings the community together at Pioneer Park on Saturday from 10 a.m. to 3 p.m. Got the Prineville Kiwanis Club Pancake Breakfast at City Hall. 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Madras has the Crooked River Ranch Parade at 10 a.m. and a fireworks show at 10 p.m. And the third annual Sisters Fourth Fest includes pancakes, Kids on Wheels Parade, pie eating contest, live music, line dancing, lawn games, fire truck tours. That sounds cool. 7:30 to 12:30 on the 4th, Sisters Fourth Fest, using the number 4.com. Discovery West packs a lot into a couple of hours Friday evening. Square dance lessons, hair tinsel, games, prizes. The finale, 100 synchronized drones at 9:45 p.m. DiscoveryWestBend.com. This is the base camp portion of the Tuesday Point as we move closer to the 4th of July holiday by the minute. Time for round number two of the Synapsercise Music Trivia Brain Drain. I took some liberties with this one, but, you know, check the lyrics. We'll reunite in 30-some seconds.

0: Neil Diamond's America. Hey, don't forget about celebrating the 4th at your local farmers markets on Saturday around the area. Madras, Prineville, Lapine, and the Northwest Crossing in Bend have farmers markets coming up this weekend. One more thing, Oregon Fish and Wildlife reports trout and kokanee fishing is good at Crane Prairie and Palina Lake. East Lake producing 16 to 18 inch rainbow trout and brown trout in excess of 24 inches. Shevlin and Metolius Youth and other abled fishing ponds have been restocked for the week. Catch your other zone reports at myodfw.com. Huge thanks to today's guest, Ryan Houston, the executive director for ONDA, the Oregon Natural Desert Association. Public comment period on the plan to deregulate cattle grazing remains open for almost 2 weeks until Monday the 13th. ONDA.org for more information. Thank you for tuning in. 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Next week on the Tuesday Point, a new program that offers underserved youth access to outdoor opportunities is coming to Central Oregon. We'll speak with Post 58 Program Director Todd LaFrenz. That'll be on the next edition of the Tuesday Point. 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Our theme song, Zigaboogaloo, by Nicholas Payton. Up next, Making Contact, followed by Acid Wash Jeans. 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
2: I'm Dr. Anthony Lizowitz, and this is Climate Connections. A few years ago, Iowa City took a bold step. It made every ride on every city bus free. The city wanted to help people avoid driving, which creates a lot of planet-warming carbon pollution. And it worked. Sarah Gardner, Iowa City's Climate Action Coordinator, says that in the first year of free fares, cars in the city drove 1.8 million fewer miles, and bus ridership jumped.
3: Our ridership increased 43%, and it has continued to grow even after that, so more and more people are getting on the bus.
2: Last year, the city council extended the free fares and paid for them in part by raising parking fees, creating another reason to take the bus. The city has also run programs to promote the bus, like having artists decorate bus stops and hosting a contest to see which route gained the most new riders.
3: Everybody on that bus got donuts in the morning, which was quite popular, as you can imagine.
2: Gardner says increasing bus ridership has benefits beyond reducing emissions. It frees up the road for bikes and pedestrians and helps neighbors to get to know each other.
3: And I am just so proud of the way the community has both embraced fare-free transit and also benefited from it.
2: Climate Connections is produced by the Yale Center for Environmental Communication. To learn more about climate change, visit climateconnections.org.
4: Is the cure for depression in the manosphere? This is Sandra Tinglow with the lowdown on science. Some people will try anything except mental health treatment, but it's not necessarily their fault. Like those with treatment-resistant depression, also known as TRD. Trayvon Giles from the Icahn School of Medicine investigated alternative treatments. Mice with TRD were given a common antidepressant. Some improved, some didn't. The unimproved TRD animals were then given ketamine. That's the hallucinogenic painkiller frequently discussed on Joe Rogan's podcast. And among ketamine-treated mice, 50% saw improvements. They showed increased gene expression in the brain's reward regions, meaning we can base prescriptions for depression on genetics. But much like Fear Factor, don't try this at home, bro.

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1: Welcome to The Bioneers, revolution from the heart of nature and the human heart.
2: It's all alive. It's all connected. It's all intelligent. It's all relatives.
3: We're in this time where the issues we face are so desperately important in terms of literal existence that now I have sort of pivoted from, you know, having done a lot of work against the fracking industry and coal mining, to saying my job is to now keep queer youth alive. That feels like that shouldn't have to be anyone's job. Queer youth should be growing up in a world that's rich and varied and shows them the magicalness of growing into adulthood. But we are in it right now with libraries being censored, with anti-trans legislation sweeping the country. It's sort of like, look over here at this shiny thing while my left hand does the destroying of other things that are desperately important to life.
1: In this episode, acclaimed author and queer activist Taylor Broerby conjures dreams of belonging. In his journey to reconcile nature and culture, he's forced to choose between his defense of nature and the protection of queer communities and rights. I'm Neil Harvey. This is Staying Alive, Reconciling Nature, Culture, and Gay Rights. Psychologists have a term for a phenomenon they call an extinction burst. It manifests as a sudden spike in the frequency and intensity of a behavior when the reinforcement for that behavior is removed. Think of a child throwing a tantrum when a parent withholds screen time until homework is done. Usually, the behavior gets dramatically worse before it gets better, until eventually, without the positive reinforcement, the behavior becomes extinct. Today, as human-induced climate disruption is ravaging the world, the fossil fuel industry has doubled down on what you might call an extinction burst, because it knows the civilizational shift off fossil fuels is accelerating rapidly. Simultaneously, epic social transformations are similarly producing cultural extinction bursts. One of those is the savage backlash against LGBTQ people. It comes at exactly the moment when a record 84% of non-LGBTQ Americans support equal rights for the LGBTQ community. A 96% supermajority agree that LGBTQ people should have the freedom to live their life and not be discriminated against. A 91% supermajority says schools should be a safe and accepting place for all youth. Writer and activist Taylor Broerby, who comes from generations of fossil fuel workers, has worked at the bleeding edges of both of these movements, and he believes they're related. He spoke on a panel at a Bioneers conference.
3: I come from the least visited state in the country, North Dakota, so... if you haven't been there recently, let me bring you in hot to what's happening, because... it's the testing ground for the country's worst ideas, but I swear I've got some light I'm going to bring to you all. But I grew up with the Badlands as my backbone and the Missouri River as the main artery of my life. And as you all know, I don't need to tell this crowd what the Trevor Project reports about suicidal ideation in our various communities. 45% of queer youth last year had suicidal ideation. That number's higher amongst BIPOC queer youth. That number's the highest amongst the transgender community, somewhere around 69% of what's being reported. Just the other day, my home state set the record by passing 10 anti-queer laws into being. A lot of work to do, you all know that. I went home 2 weeks ago. I had my nails painted for the first time in 30 years. The last time was by Grandma Brorby, who was a fierce little woman who looked cute on the outside, but she'd cut you if you screwed up. And so it was great to go back home. I had my nails painted in transgender colors as a nice... as a nice little middle finger to the state legislature of North Dakota, which continues to make my work possible.
1: But Taylor Brorby's journey into activism did not begin with gay rights. It grew out of his deep connection to his beloved homeland, the landscapes of North Dakota that have suffered long-term destruction by extractive industries. He chronicled his journey in his widely praised book, Boys and Oil, Growing Up Gay in a Fractured Land.
3: But I grew up in a landscape where I was gaslit by all the adults I grew up around, because if you haven't heard, every lake in North Dakota is supposed to freeze, but I grew up swimming in a lake that never freezes in North Dakota. You can sit in it in January and it's bathtub warm with your stocking cap on, because its water is used to cool the coal-fired turbine engines of the power plant where my mother worked the entirety of her career, that was fed coal from the mine where my grandpa Brorby spent the entirety of his career. So the scary history of North Dakota, of course, begins with the genocide of Native Americans. And that, of course, wasn't enough, because we needed hydroelectric power in the state. So we dammed the Missouri River in intentional ways to flood sacred agricultural land. In the eastern part of North Dakota, we're growing one crop that most people love, sugar. In the south central part of North Dakota, where I come from, we stripped the land of coal. To the west, we have hydraulic fracking. The northern third tier of the state had it seceded in the 1950s during the Cold War. It would have been the third most powerful nuclear nation on the planet. My home power plant, where my mother worked, what paid for my saxophone lessons, is now the world's test site for carbon capture and storage, where we're going to liquefy carbon dioxide emissions and pump them 6,000 feet underground, where it will stay forever. And this will impact every state from Maine to where we are in California by unleashing a pipeline revolution. So when these 48-inch in diameter chrome pipelines break, as we know all pipelines do, I got arrested over one called the Dakota Access Pipeline in Iowa. And thanks. It's sometimes nice to bite the hand that fed you, you know. But when these pipelines break, and if there's wind, then you get a thing called a carbonic acid cloud, which prevents engines from operating. EMTs are not coming to help you. These pipelines will traverse the entirety of the continent, sending this liquid product to my home to be shoved back down 6,000 feet under the Earth's surface, which is also the level where we're fracking in North Dakota, too. Somehow, in that rural little landscape, four generations of fossil fuel people produced a very gay, crunchy granola environmentalist here. And so anything's possible. You can go to the moon if you grow up gay in North Dakota.
1: As a young person, if Taylor Brorby felt the grown-ups gaslit him about the flagrant environmental destruction all around him, being gay was also taboo.
3: If you haven't heard, just to bring you on the harbor tour of North Dakota and its worst ideas, and then we're going to get in, because I fall into that 45% of queer youth. Maybe some of you in this room do. And what's such a pleasure for me is I grew up in a tiny town of 600, going to school with the same 22 other students, 16 boys and 6 other girls. So even if you were unfortunately straight, the dating options were limited in my class. But what's been so nice and surreal for me is that I never thought I would be standing in front of you publicly talking about being gay, because I worked so hard to try to hide that very real part of who I was. And my big sister, if she were here, even when I lower my voice, my sister goes, "You sound like a drag queen who's been smoking for 20 years. So even when I'm back in North Dakota, I'm like, "Hi, how are you?" It's like, as the day is long, you know.
1: That sense of vanishing isolation is part of what moved Taylor Broerby to write Boys in Oil. He spoke with us at a Bioneers conference.
3: So if you follow the 100th meridian, which divides the country from the arid west and the water-rich east, where you don't need to irrigate, for instance, to do agriculture, it runs through North Dakota. If you follow that line from North Dakota, Texas, then over to where I currently live in Salt Lake and up to Seattle, you'll get something like a 15-state region, and there is no memoir about growing up gay in that region. There now is at least one, my book, and I hope a large number follow, because what I worry about, if you grow up without even a story that says you're not alone, how do you know you're not a freak? Or that, well, no one like me lives here. You know, when I was writing my book, I was imagining this tiny town no one's been to in Montana called Brodus, Montana. And I thought, there's some gay boy there who needs to be able to go to a library and pull off a book. I get quite emotional about this because I was that kid. There was no book that reflected who I was okay. And queer youth experienced such a high rate of suicidal ideation. And I wanted to write a true book where the gay kid stays alive. I mean, that's how low the bar is in America right now for people like me. We're being legislated against, and I just wanted a book to be out there that showed a life and a life that kept going.
1: Taylor says that when he was growing up, there was a default assumption that everyone was straight. Being gay in a place where supposedly no one was gay marked a harrowing descent into invisibility and self-denial. It also became a survival exercise to dream his way out of a nightmare, to imagine a different way of being and belonging. Once again, the landscape was there to hold him.
3: It's a lonely existence. You know, a few years ago, I had some Facebook post where a guy I grew up with had said, oh, I thought you were so happy. We were so happy as children. You seem to be so happy. And I think what's so heartbreaking about that is a lot of queer youth, I imagine, depending on where they're growing up, they're acting to just try to, you know, get by or fit in, or say, get me to high school and to graduation, and then I can go someplace else where it might be a little easier for me. And so there's a certain loneliness there. And so my babysitters became like the Square Butte Creek, you know, or like the fish I would go fishing for with the beavers and things like this, because I get emotional thinking about it. But, you know, who I was growing up was very difficult for other people to handle just because of interests, because they didn't quite compute. I wanted to take painting classes, or actually cared about piano. And I was grateful I grew up in a landscape that was big enough to hold what I felt, you know, because no one where I grew up went to therapy. There's not a therapist in the town. And so my therapy was wandering the hills and going fishing and doing that, which is some solace, I guess.
1: The solace of the ancient majesty and riotous diversity of the landscape nourished Taylor's imagination and his soul. Yet at the same time, the burdens of history lived heavy in the land. The ghosts of generations of settlers, whose child he was, haunted him with a psychological disconnect.
3: It was such an incredible place to grow up, especially as I aged, because I realized my very county seems to be the origin story for every narrative of empire this country tells itself. You know, the genocide of Native Americans, the damming of the Missouri River, not only for hydroelectric power, but to take away sacred agricultural land of the Mandan peoples. I grew up a half hour upstream from where George Armstrong Custer last lived before he went west and had the worst day of his life, you know, and where Sitting Bull surrendered his rifle. You know, I mean, it was a phenomenal place, both in the human stories, but in the grand geologic scale of time, I knew great ice sheets had shaped the land I loved roaming in. And it's where I go back to in my mind whenever I struggle with writing and my senses seem to flow. It is such a wellspring for my creativity. But I grew up with men, as I say in my memoir, who call Oliver County God's country, but they make their money by destroying it. And I thought, if you really love something, why would you have this big thing called a drag line that literally rips away the precious soil? So there is a huge psychological disconnect, because I think as a child, I trusted what adults were supposedly telling me, but found at every turn they were gaslighting me. And I thought, I don't want to have to grow into an adult that has to exist in sort of this psychic break of a state, you know, of saying, this is the way I have to earn my living, by destroying my home. And I think that's why I've done the work that I do, is because I have to believe the people who are so hell-bent on destroying my home, even members of my own family, do not see the prairie the way I see it. And that's the tall order of writing, that I am naive enough to believe if I write the perfect page to describe my prairie, this will stop. So that's sort of the task I've set.

0: 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That's Bioneers.org. Taylor Broerbe reached an existential fork in the road. He was forced to choose between the environmental crisis and a crisis of identity. On the one hand, the fossil fuel industry was threatening the actual extinction of human beings and the collapse of the very web of life that sustains humans and all life. On the other hand, the cultural extinction burst against LGBTQ people began to escalate into an authoritarian crusade. Yet that cultural extinction burst was also empowered and amplified by a cynical political agenda, a divide-and-conquer strategy served powerful economic interests in tandem with a Republican Party using anti-democratic schemes in pursuit of raw power for minority rule. North Dakota has been in the vanguard of state governments that by mid-2023 had introduced over 520 anti-LGBTQ bills nationally. Schools and teachers have been forbidden to teach about sexual orientation and gender identity. Books with LGBTQ themes or by gay authors were being banned from libraries, the very kinds of books that had saved Taylor Broerbe's life.
1: I mean, right now I feel like I live in a country where a huge portion of the population doesn't want the person that I am to exist. I know intellectually that's not true. However, it's hard to believe that when you see whole state legislatures, which are supposed to be representing their constituents, passing legislation in horrific ways. You know, it's one thing to say, well, not all North Dakotans feel this way, but when the state is very, very red and passing very horrific laws into existence, it's hard to feel safe in that whole entire state. It's very frustrating to live in this sort of media culture that doesn't hold our politicians to account so that people know it is the tyranny of the minority who are enacting this over many millions of people's lives. We don't have time to continue to battle for me to have access to being married in every state in this country. We already had a civil war over states' rights, you know, and things like this. And so now it's not that those issues aren't important. It's that they should and have been previously settled issues. And we're living in such a environmental pickle right now where we need many rapid solutions to help our literal species exist on the planet if that's what we want. And there's not enough time to do it all. We're in this time where the issues we face are so desperately important in terms of literal existence that now I have sort of pivoted from, you know, having done a lot of work against the fracking industry and coal mining to saying my job is to now keep queer youth alive. That feels like that shouldn't have to be anyone's job. Queer youth should be growing up in a world that's rich and varied and shows them the magicalness of growing into adulthood. But we are in it right now with libraries being censored, with anti-trans legislation sweeping the country. It's sort of like, look over here at this shiny thing while my left hand does the destroying of other things that are desperately important to life.
0: Taylor Broerbe left North Dakota for Salt Lake City, where he joined the University of Utah's Tanner Humanities Center. There he's pursued his writing, and he speaks regularly around the U.S. about extractive economies, queerness, disability, and climate change. He's been poignantly surprised by the reception to his book, Boys and Oil. It comes at a time when men

0: and the concept of masculinity are in crisis. According to the 2023 State of American Men report, 44% of men have had suicidal thoughts, and 60% say, "No one knows me really well." The report found that, quote, younger men face higher rates of depressive symptoms, suicidal thoughts, and a sense of isolation, unquote.
1: Some of my favorite letters I've gotten since the book has come out have actually been from straight men who have been shaved down in a particular image their fathers thought they should be, you know, linemen on the football team. This one letter really sticks with me. "Mr. Broerby, I read your book. I'm unfortunately straight and happily married with 3 children, and my misfortune was that I was gifted a large body, that my father wanted me to be a lineman on the football team, and I wanted to be an oil painter. And he said, you know, I'm 45 with a broken body, and I no longer paint." And I thought, that's so sad. You know, I mean, we talk about toxic masculinity and living in that culture. And then when you hear from people who are the victims of that, who we might see on the street and go, oh, their life is pretty easy. They're white straight men who fit in and all of this. And then you hear these sort of stories, they really crack open the nut of the issues that we're living in. And I just want a book where, you know, little Bobby kept the pistol and the gun safe, and little Susie didn't put the noose around her neck. That felt like a huge responsibility. Going out now and having that book in the world, and you hear, you know, it's only been out for a year, and regularly I will have queer youth come up to me and say, "Your book kept me alive." And I thought, wow, within the last year you had thought the other option was an option. I mean, we are in a real moment as a society. So I'm aware of that. You know, it's sort of beware of what you wish for. You might get it. And then the bar becomes higher. These queer youth want some assurance that life is worth living.

0: prairie teaches you that nature thrives in diversity. The prairie is nothing if not an intermingled system of varied and various roots. But I keep thinking about the stories that need to come out from these places. You know that, for instance, Black people have been in North Dakota as long as people who look like me. Exactly. And I can't write a memoir about being Black in North Dakota. And I need those stories. Stories are how we build empathy. It's how I grow for myself to be a better ally and a better caretaker of my own inner landscape, as well as it's not only caretaking of others, but also to be kind to ourselves, because the world tries to whittle us into something that we cannot be. I mean, I grew up in this incredible symphony of sound that nature gave me when, you know, the sounds of the human world were belittling me and beating me into submission. It was this variety of red-winged blackbird and of pheasant clucks, and that the prairie, when it's breezy, literally whispers. And so I learned growing up to listen. And I think whatever those landscapes are, they're whispering to us. Mm-hmm. And they're telling us what we need to buoy ourselves and to buoy each other. There's a certain gentleness that the land reveals to us if we listen well and listen often. Mm-hmm. Now, I know I wasn't alone in that small place where I felt the only thing keeping me alive and that felt important was I was fortunate to grow up in a landscape big enough to hold what I felt. That we didn't go to therapy, that my therapy was brought to me by the Square Butte Creek and the beautiful cirrus clouds that feathered the sky. It was in relationship with sage grouse that heaved their yolk yellow breasts into the air. It was by hearing beavers slap their tail in the water. And so, as Mary Oliver says, you know, no matter who you are, no matter how lonely, the world offers itself to your imagination, calls to you like the wild geese, harsh and exciting, over and over again, announcing your place in the family of things.
1: 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Thank you for listening. 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

0: hyper-local process to reparations, unquote. In 2021, Democracy Now! Spoke to Robin Rose Simmons, who was then an Evanston City Council member. She explained what Evanston achieved for Black residents impacted by historic housing discrimination.
1: What we passed on this last Monday was the first disbursement or the first remedy, which is going to be in the form of a housing remedy, $25,000 direct benefits to eligible Black residents for home equity, home wealth, acquisition or purchase, any type of improvement, but something that will build wealth through home equity. And I have to say that in 2002, under the leadership of Judge Lionel Jean Baptiste, who was the second ward alderman at the time, our city passed a resolution in support of H.R. 40. So we've been working towards this for some time in Evanston.
0: So that's Robin Rose Simmons. And Professor Hansford, if you can also put this in the context of President Trump at this point refusing to sign off on a bipartisan housing bill, since housing is such a critical issue for people across this country. Now, that is different from what's happening in Evanston. At least at this point, he is.
2: Right. Well, you know, it's all connected because we know that throughout the 20th century and into the 21st century, housing has been the primary way that families have built wealth. And we are in a country where there is a 10 times as much wealth in the white community as there is in the Black community. And that's not there through luck or hard work or through intelligence. But that gap is a result primarily of this type of dispossession on the grounds of housing. And you have stories of Evanston, like the stories of Lewis Weathers, who is a Korean War veteran who came back in 1959 ready to buy a home for his family, but was forced into this contract that ensured that he would never actually own his home, never actually build equity, never ever have an opportunity to build wealth. And now this program is allowing his son to inherit at least some type of remedy where the son might have inherited a home, equity, been able to help build generational wealth. Now there is an effort, at least by the city, to make things right for that family. And that's just an example of what could be happening and will be happening all across the country. And I just want to just add really quickly that what Robin Rose Simmons said, and we feel that she is essentially the one of the leaders of this reparations movement, the Rosa Parks, if you will, of this movement. The effort to bring a lawsuit to stop this particular program is meant to send a message to programs in cities and states around the country that this is something that is dangerous or illegal. I want to send a message to also and say that we have your back. At the Ogletree Reparations Bar Association, we are fighting back. We're building an army of lawyers to fight these battles. We want to make sure that everyone knows that it is constitutional to pursue reparations in the United States under the U.S. Constitution.
0: I want to go back again a few years to 2021 when we spoke to the actor and activist Danny Glover, who served on the National African American Reparations Commission. In 2019, he testified before the House of Representatives in favor of reparations. This is Danny commenting on the reparations effort in Evanston.
3: I mean, we can't tell you how. I mean, there's no way to express how significant this is. It's part of this, the multiplicity of expressions by local communities. I mean, and we talk about this on a local level. Imagine how that resonates beyond Evanston, Illinois. Imagine the kind of discourse that happens, the discussions in community by ordinary citizens about reparation.
0: So that's the legendary actor Danny Glover. It's just been revealed today publicly on the Today Show that he's been living with Alzheimer's for a number of years. For people to see all our interviews with Danny, you can go to democracynow.org. But Professor Hansford, if you can comment on what he says, and as we wrap up in this last minute, to also put it in a global perspective, Ghana has recently introduced a UN resolution calling for reparations throughout the diaspora for the legacies of the transatlantic slave trade.
2: Yes, that's correct, Amy. And that resolution received over 123 yes votes in support of the reparations movement. 50-some-odd countries stood to the side, and only three countries voted no, those countries being the U.S., Israel, and Argentina. So what we're seeing right now is a global consensus that this is the right thing to do. And when reparations for many years has been seen as some sort of marginal, radical program, the truth of the matter is, when you look at the world, what is radical is the effort to try to fight these programs, to try to turn back the clock, and to try to ignore the inevitability of history. And I actually, in addition to what Danny Glover said, I want to also assert that I believe that reparations is what justice will look like in the 21st century all across the world, because it is it's a way to redefine for our people what it means to do the right thing. It's a way to provide deterrence in a world that is in desperate need of it, and we need to move forward with this program expeditiously.
0: Justin Hansford, Howard University law professor on the front lines of the legal battle for reparations. Thank you for being with us. Tune into our July 3rd special and happy birthday to Isis Phillips. I'm Amy Goodman. I'm Amy Goodman, host of Democracy Now! Stay tuned for The Point, which immediately follows Democracy Now! Here on KPOV 88.9 FM.
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6: Good morning, Central Oregon. It is just barely after 9 a.m. on the first day of July, 2026. I'm Louise Kaplan, and thank you for getting to The Point.
7: This morning on The Point, we are talking with Vanessa Ivey from the Deschutes Historical Society about the role Central Oregon played with the early space program. And yes, there is a piece of Oregon on the moon. That is coming up after the Daily Report and The Point Puzzle. I'm Paul Roger. Stay where you are. You're going to learn some very interesting facts about Central Oregon and men on the moon. And then later, how many astronauts, former astronauts, live here in Central Oregon?
6: They probably came here and fell in love with it.
8: This is the KPOV Data Report for Wednesday, July 1st, 2026. In a ruling issued yesterday, the United States Supreme Court lifted limits on how much political parties can spend on advertising and other expenses in coordination with its candidates. The ruling represents yet another victory for those seeking to undermine what little remains of campaign finance regulations which were enacted after Watergate to lessen the influence of money in elections. Analysts say the new ruling is likely to aid Republicans, who have been more reliant on political action committees to raise money for its candidate. Known as super PACs, these groups are typically funded by wealthy individuals and well-funded organizations. Up until now, they have had to pay higher rates for television ad time than those paid by the national political parties. Yesterday's ruling means super PACs will now be able to take advantage of the same lower rates and will also be able to fund a wider range of activities and costs of the candidates they support. The High Court also ruled that states can pass laws banning transgender women from participating in women and girls sports at schools funded by the public. The case concerns laws in West Virginia and Idaho, but will have nationwide implications involving an issue championed by President Trump. The decision falls in line with other rulings from conservative justices on the Supreme Court that have rolled back freedoms for LGBTQ persons. In another decision, the court said that the Constitution guarantees automatic citizenship to virtually all children born in the United States. The ruling is a clear defeat for President Trump, who issued an executive order banning birthright citizenship on the first day of his second term. It never went into effect because every lower court judge that reviewed it concluded it was blatantly unconstitutional. Governor Tina Kotek praised the efforts of Central Oregon to reduce its homeless population. The number of people in the region without homes fell by 19% over the past year, according to the most recent point-in-time count. Local leaders noted that Central Oregon has over 500 shelter beds and has added more tiny huts, laundry facilities, and other services to those in need. And finally, after 42 days of isolation, Dr. Stephen Cornfield has been released from quarantine. The then physician was exposed to the deadly hantavirus after he came to the aid of infected passengers during a recent cruise. He spent his first week outdoors visiting his favorite birding spots in the Central Oregon region. This has been the KPOV Daily Report, prepared by Pete Perry and voiced by Tom Kelly.
7: We are not quite ready to go where no one has gone before, because Pearl Stark is here with the point puzzle.
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10: Last week, I asked you for a common three-word idiom about movement in the form of blank and blank. Change a T to a D, and both blanks become hairstyles.

We had no correct answers this week, so we're going to come back to the puzzle in a week with an additional hint. But this week, we've got a 4th of July puzzle. Send me an item you might get for the 4th of July in 8 letters. The first 3 letters, 4 letters, 5 letters, and 7 letters all form English words as well. So again, send me a 4th of July item in 8 letters. The first 3 letters, 4 letters, 5 letters, and 7 letters form 4 additional English words. When you have an answer, send your name, your answer, and the station on which you hear the puzzle to puzzle@kpov.org. I'll select one winner from among any answers received by this Saturday.

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1: No correct answers? 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

0: with us this morning for our monthly segment of Secret Central Oregon, Vanessa Ivey from the Deschutes County Historical Society. Welcome back to the Wednesday Point, Vanessa. It's been a while since you've been here.
1: Thank you. It has been.
0: So, first of all, tell us a little bit about you. Give us the short story of your background.
1: I'm an Oregonian, graduate of Lewis and Clark College, been resident for 3 decades, who loves baseball and bird watching, and has been at the museum as a museum manager for 16 years.
0: And you were telling us before we went on the air all of the things you do for the museum, short of sweeping the floor, right?
1: No, I do that too.
0: So I hear that you wrote the Deschutes County Historical Society's article on astronaut training in Central Oregon. Prior to the historic lunar landing, NASA came here to Central Oregon to train their astronauts. What the heck were they doing here, and why here, and why then? Tell us the story.
1: So the story actually goes back to around 1957, when the first artificial satellite was launched by what was then the Soviet Union.
0: Sputnik.
1: Yep, Sputnik 1. And later, about a year later, October 1st, 1958, under President Dwight D. Eisenhower, NASA was established, so the National Aeronautics and Space Administration. And pretty much about a week after the establishment of NASA, the Mercury Project was born. And so the United States were very much wanting to be a part of that race.
0: And the Mercury Project is?
1: Well, the Mercury Project was the beginning of putting a person on, at that time, on the moon. So it was part of that Mercury Project, Mercury, Gemini, Apollo Project that would all result in putting astronaut on the moon. So April 12th, 1961, Russia successfully puts Yuri Gagarin.
2: Gagarin.
1: Thank you. And he completed one full orbit of the Earth. And a month later, John F. Kennedy addresses Congress and has his famous speech. And the big part of that speech, besides putting a man on the moon and the importance of that, was that it will not be one man going to the moon. If we make this judgment affirmatively, it will be an entire nation, for all of us must work to put him there. And that entire nation included Central Oregon.
0: Back in the day when the country worked together, just saying.
1: So in 1962, there was an editorial that showed up in the Salem Capital Journal that made it to the Bend Bulletin, claiming that Bend, Oregon, and the Galapagos Islands would be the ideal location for training astronauts for the moon. For all purposes, conditions would be lunar at Bend. And the reason for that is Central Oregon has pretty much every kind of volcanic terrain that you can think of that is within a proximity, so you don't have to go really far to get to these different types of geology that they weren't sure what they were going to encounter up there.
2: So they came here for a field training.
1: They did.
2: What is that?
1: Well, so the field training was basically, they were anticipating the moon would have really rugged terrain. And so they wanted to test their suits and their equipment over the lava, the pumice, the ash, the obsidian, and see how well it would hold up.
2: So picture these astronauts in those old-style spacesuits that looked like the Pillsbury Doughboy.
1: Yeah.
2: Trying to crawl over all these uneven surfaces, our lava rocks.
0: Mm-hmm. And their oxygen packs were 50 pounds.
2: And the gravity on Earth is 6 times what it is on the moon, so.
1: Yeah, so they wanted to know how fast tasks could be completed in the suits. They wanted to know how well the suits were holding up, what the mobility was like, what the durability was like. I mean, they found, like, when Walter Cunningham was here in 64, his gloves ripped. And he's like, hey,
2: uh-oh.
1: We're going to need to make stronger material or fix this. So one of the reasons they were also here was because the temperatures during the summer weren't as hot as what you were going to find in Texas and Arizona. And if they're testing these suits, they want it to be, you know, the tests durable.
2: They needed to know the temperature tolerances that the astronauts could tolerate.
1: Well, yeah, I don't know if it's that so much as like if I have a choice of testing a spacesuit in, say, 80, 90 degree weather versus something that's over 100 degree weather, I'd want that. And you have the variety of geology to choose from. This certainly was a good location for that.
2: And then they had to walk around. They had different walkers. They had rovers.
1: Mm-hmm.
2: Remember those buggy type things with the big wheels that they would bounce around? How do their spacesuits fit into that? How do they drive those things?
1: Right. And it wasn't just testing equipment. Most of these guys were pilots. They had very little background in science. I think one of the astronauts was actually a geologist. So they wanted to put them in the field instead of behind a desk and get them acquainted with the landscape, learning about the geology, understanding geology terminology. And they had to know what they were looking at, because if you're up on the moon, you need to know what you're describing so that the rest of the world can figure it out.
2: Because they actually didn't know what they were going to find when they got there.
1: Mm-hmm.
2: They just guessed it looked like Central Oregon.
1: Well, I mean, at one point, NASA actually had to send probes up to the moon to make sure that they're not going to sink into the moon dust.
0: They
1: right?
0: thought it might be powdery.
1: Yeah, they weren't sure what it was going to be like.
2: They'd step off and disappear.
1: Yeah, like quicksand.
2: So they also had to learn how to take samples.
1: Right.
2: And categorize them and store them for the return trip to Earth.
1: Exactly.
2: All in these giant puffy spacesuits.
1: With those big gloves.
2: Yes, with those big gloves. Those
0: that wouldn't tear.
1: Right, right. And I always think of like you're putting on those big hockey gloves, right, that the goaltender wears, and you have to then figure out how to manipulate these tiny little rocks and soil samples with those big old gloves on.
0: So there were several sites around Central Oregon where this training was held. Tell us about those.
1: Yeah, so McKenzie Pass, Gilcrest, Hole in the Ground near Crescent, Newberry Crater Lake, or Newberry Crater and Crater Lake. A lot of the field work was done over at Fort Rock, Lava Butte, Lava River Caves. And what was interesting is that there were three visits over 2 years, and you had like 34 astronauts that were training here. And so they were using all of those locations for those training opportunities.
0: That is wild. So at that time, Bend had a population of about 13,000, which seems ludicrous now, with only 30,000 in all of Deschutes County. What was the reaction of Bend's residents to all this NASA excitement and activity?
1: Yeah, so you kind of got to think that the astronauts were like sports stars. I mean, I remember as a kid, you had their pictures up in your room. You know, if you had an opportunity.
0: I think Paul still does.
1: Yeah. I mean, I think my little brother had a picture of one with a signature. I mean, they were like hot stuff. And so you have these guys that are coming to Central Oregon, and the public came out to watch. It was good publicity for both NASA and Bend. And it was a real boom for the community because, one, you have people coming in to see this happening. But you also then had Lavaland Visitor Center that went under construction and was built, and the OSU Pine Mountain Observatory was established. So as a result of NASA coming here, you have people who are, you know, just not necessarily like, ooh, I'm a geologist and I want to check this out, but I'm just an everyday person and I'm interested in this and I want to go to where they went. And so you have places that now you have access to.
2: So speaking of geology, in 1965, NASA held an international lunar geological field conference in Bend, 100 of the best and brightest minds in geology were in Bend with the goal of landing safely on the moon. So what did they do? What were they studying? And why here?
1: Well, they basically were just kind of going to the same places that the astronauts had been going. It was an international convention that the University of Oregon had put out there. And so they were geologists, volcanologists from all over the world that were visiting and doing that.
0: And actually, University of Oregon was the recipient of some of the rocks that were brought back from the moon, correct?
1: Yeah, OSU as well.
0: OSU as well. Okay. So Central Oregon became known as Moon Country. What impact, and you kind of addressed this, did that have on tourism in Central Oregon? Did we have like a boom?
1: Well, yeah, like I said, I mean, with the increase of people visiting and the interest, I mean, you had different kinds of tourist centers that were opening up. Like I said, OSU opened up their Pine Mountain Observatory, and there are still all these places that, you mean, you can visit today. So, I mean, they were going to places that, as tourists, we can go. So
0: the public was allowed to watch what was going on.
1: They would go out, they would find out where they were going to be training, and then they would go, and you would have a bunch of people, just regular people out there watching. And you know, it's kind of like it's like going to a basketball game and having your seat right there on the court floor, right? You're right there up person, you're seeing these astronauts. One of the great things was that the astronauts stayed with locals, and the locals opened their homes to them and would take them out and give them tours. You know, here, let's do some tour guiding for you, see different parts of Central Oregon. Yeah, and one of those guys was Floyd Watson, but I think you're going to...
2: We're going to talk about Floyd.
1: Yeah.
2: So NASA returned to Central Oregon in 2021. And I just heard about that, but never heard about it when it happened. How come we never heard about that?
0: Yeah, how come?
1: I don't know why you didn't. It was on the news. So in 2021, with the Artemis program and the Hot Mars project going on, they wanted to do exactly the same thing that NASA did back in the 60s, and that was test equipment. It's not like the lava and the geology is going away. So they had that opportunity, and they came out and they were testing the new spacesuits, the technology, the prototype gear. They trained in all the same locations as the 64 and 66 visits, and actually added Skylight Cave near Sisters. And it was the first time a spacesuit had been tested in a cave.
0: Ooh.
1: Yeah, so then really cool to follow up on that. This year, 2026, Artemis II successfully took 4 astronauts, the farthest any human had ever been in space.
2: With one woman.
1: With one
0: That's
1: woman.
0: Right.
1: And,
0: Thank
1: and
0: you.
1: And one person of color, and that was part of Artemis program's goal, was not just to have all men.
2: Okay, we're going to take a quick break on 88.9 KPOV Bend, and then we're going to come back and hear how a piece of Oregon found its way to the moon.
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2: And now we're going to hear that story. How did a piece of Oregon get to the moon? In this clip from an OPB podcast.
5: That story has to do with Bendite Floyd Watson.
6: Grandpa Floyd was the building inspector here in Deschutes County.
5: This is Watson's grandson, Rick Miller. He said in the mid-60s, the Bend Golf Club threw a welcoming party for the astronauts.
6: They had all the city officials all paired up with different astronauts, and my grandfather got James Irwin. And so they hit it off.
5: Years later, Jim Irwin was chosen to go to the moon with Apollo 15. Watson was ready.
6: He goes out to Devil's Lake and gets a piece of rock and then brings it home and chips off a little chunk and puts it in a letter and mails it to Jim Irwin. And pretty much what the letter says is, I am sending you a small sliver of Central Oregon lava that I hope you will be able to deliver to the moon for me. I have 5 grandchildren who will be eternally grateful to you.
5: A couple months after the mission was over,
6: he got a letter from Jim Irwin, along with a picture, and the letter said, I did carry your sliver of lava to the moon and left it there. And there was a photo with it, and it said, Oregon lava on the moon. Sincerely, Jim Irwin.
2: And so, yes, there is literally a piece, a very small piece, of Central Oregon on the moon. Just look for the footprints, and you'll find it. And interestingly, NASA officials were skeptical of this claim that a piece of Oregon rock was on the moon, saying time on the lunar surface was limited, so that was unlikely. And because of weight restrictions, they weighed everything down to the ounce. It couldn't have happened. But then Oregon Public Broadcasting started asking questions and finally convinced NASA to review the hundreds of photos, Watson's and Irwin's letters to each other, and found the rock in the photo where Irwin said it would be, in a footprint near the flag. And NASA finally said, you know, that story is almost certainly true. And yes, that was Rick Miller. And he was the beloved Rick Miller who was involved with KPOV for many years.
0: And what did he do for KPOV?
2: He started Center Stage on Saturday mornings. That's what I've heard.
0: Which is still playing today, every Saturday morning. And by the way, you heard that little blurb about Best Of in the Source. Voting opens today. And you can vote multiple times, and we beseech that you do that. Thank you so much. So, Vanessa, any idea of what our Apollo astronauts have left on the moon?
1: Well, besides footprints.
0: Let's turn on the microphone.
1: besides footprints and discarded equipment, they've American flag, several. There is a Goodwill disc that was left with goodwill messages from world leaders during the Apollo 11 in 69. Alan Shepard went up and he hit 2 golf balls.
0: Oh, I remember that.
1: So there's 2 golf balls up there during the Apollo 14 mission. And then Charlie Duke left a family photo portrait of his wife, himself, and his 2 sons up there during the Apollo 16. So I'm kind of like, what happened to pack it in, pack it out?
0: So, Paul, I know you've got a whole list of stuff that was left up there.
2: Well, our 12 astronauts were litterbugs, and the Apollo program from 69 to 72 left over 800 individual objects, 400,000 pounds of human-made debris, and NASA described this debris as anything they were never going to use again. And that included the descent stages of the 6 lunar modules. They're still there. 3 Apollo lunar roving vehicles from missions 15, 16, and 17. Lots of gear, including laser reflectors, which NASA still uses to measure the distance between the Earth and the moon. They shoot a laser, somehow they know where those reflectors are, and they measure the time it takes to return. And, of course, the 6 flags, an Indian probe took pictures of those flags, and they found that they had been bleached bright white by the solar radiation. There were cameras, tools, backpacks, all the food. They left all those containers and, of course, 96 bags of human waste.
0: Oh.
2: Still on the moon.
0: So they weren't very neat.
2: They were not neat.
0: Well, you have been listening to The Point. And this morning's guest was Vanessa Ivey from the Deschutes County Historical Society. What else can you leave our listeners with as far as the astronauts in Central Oregon?
1: Well, okay, a little more closer to home.
0: Oh, boy.
1: Anecdote. So January 27, 1967 was a very dark time in NASA. Three astronauts were killed during a training tragedy where a fire broke out during rehearsal on the launch pad, and it killed Grisham, White, and Chaffee. Chaffee was actually here during training in 64. So that evening, Mom went into labor, and at 5 o'clock the next morning, as a result of the news report, I was born about 3 weeks late. So overdue. But so the newscast kind of put her into labor.
0: Wow, that is quite a story. Paul, top that.
2: I want to tell you about our local retired astronaut. He commanded five space shuttle missions between 1990 and 2002 and was on six total missions. He also has the distinction of being the tallest astronaut ever, not quite at my altitude, at 6 feet four. It's Jim Weatherby, who lives in Bend.
0: Well, there you go.
2: There you go.
0: How did he fit into that space capsule?
2: They made custom-made suits for all astronauts.
0: All righty, then. So, it is 9:28. It is time to wrap it up. All righty. Thank you, OPB, for the snippet from their May 11th podcast, the evergreen titled, Before Astronauts Went to the Moon, They Went to Central Oregon's Moon Country. And by the way, you can go on to YouTube and watch the whole segment. It's fascinating. And we'd like to know how you listen to KPOV. 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

0: 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I'm Janine Jackson. This week on Counterspin, do you disagree with anything that the Trump administration is doing? Are there other people that share your view? Do you think you should get together and use your voices to say something? Well, that might make you a terrorist. Do you think I'm joking? Do you want to test it? We'll talk about the criminalizing of dissent with Seth Stern, Director of Advocacy at the Freedom of the Press Foundation. That's coming up this week on Counterspin, and we're going to get straight to it. 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The official government press release is headlined, "Leader of Antifa Cell Members in North Texas Sentenced to 100 Years in Prison for Terrorist Attack on ICE Facility." That statement from the Office of Public Affairs states that, quote, eight North Texas Antifa cell operatives were sentenced for their roles in rioting, using weapons and explosives, providing material support to terrorists, obstruction, and the attempted murder of an Alvarado police officer at the Prairieland Detention Center on July 4th, 2025, close quote. If you aren't questioning the Trump White House version of reality, in which vandals snuck into the reflecting pool with very sharp knives and razors because they hate freedom, you probably don't care about the Prairieland case. But for all of the rest of us, this is a nightmare. Historically, legally, morally, what is happening here? And how do people who think a country with aspirations for democracy, with the understanding that that critically involves protest and multiple voices, how do we respond to what has just happened in the case of activists who participated in a protest at Prairieland ICE Detention Center or didn't and are now facing lives in prison? There was never a time to not pay attention, to not understand that an official enemy campaign was always going to come for anyone designated undesirable, laws, practices, long-held understandings be damned. But if ever there were a time of comfortable ignorance, it's over. Here to help us see what's happening in this case and how to move forward is Seth Stern. He's the Chief of Advocacy at the Freedom of the Press Foundation, and he joins us now by phone. Welcome to Counterspin, Seth Stern.
1: Good to be here.
0: Well, we can start with material facts about Prairieland. A group of people gathered outside an ICE detention center to protest the policy, the actions of masked agents sweeping black and brown people off the street and into camps and then out of the country without due process, and to show audible support for those inside. And a man did shoot and wound a police officer. But we know this case is not ultimately about a noise protest or even the wounding of a police officer, because if it were that, the sentences would look different, and we wouldn't be hearing things like assault on democracy or conspiracy to conceal documents. Can you just set us up a little with why you are so concerned about this? Because injustice is old, but this feels new.
1: It really does. What we're seeing here is an attempt to criticize not only an ideology, but a very loosely defined ideology. The administration's theory is that because they attended the same protest as the shooter, and because they read some of the same literature as the shooter, might have shared political views with the shooter, you can, from those facts alone, infer a conspiracy, infer an organized, as the administration would call it, terrorist attack. In reality, none of these people, including the shooter in all likelihood, came to the protest with any intention of a police officer being shot. Certainly, the other six defendants who were at the protest besides the shooter had no idea that was going to occur. There was no evidence and no allegation even that anyone had planned a shooting. When these people left their homes to go to a protest, they figured they would sleep in their own beds that night. At most, they might have contemplated the possibility of getting picked up for trespassing or a noise disturbance or the typical minor misdemeanors that people risk when they engage in protest activity. But there was no reason anyone would contemplate that they might be held criminally liable, their lives ruined, sentenced to decades behind bars for merely attending a protest where someone else shot somebody. The prosecutors and judge made very clear that their purpose was to send a message to people sharing a similar ideology. The prosecutor said, this is not any normal ideology. This is an ideology that endorses political violence, presumably referring to anarchism or whatever shared belief system these people supposedly had. But, you know, almost everyone in some circumstance or another would endorse some form of political violence. Like, I'm the grandson of Holocaust survivors. I don't really take issue with violence against Nazis. Does that mean that if I go to an anti-Nazi protest and I have some anti-Nazi books, let's say, on my bookshelf, that if someone else at the protest who I've never met commits an act of violence against a Nazi, that I'm then implicated in a conspiracy and go to prison for decades based on what that person does? It sounds absurd, but it's no more absurd than what happened at Prairieland. And yeah, I shouldn't neglect to mention one of the individuals who was convicted and sentenced to 30 years wasn't even at the protest. He's somebody who allegedly transported a box of pamphlets because his wife was at the protest, and he believed, according to prosecutors, that the box of pamphlets might implicate his wife, might be used against her. So he was concealing evidence. Evidence of what? This wasn't a how-to manual. Yeah, obviously, if his wife had been the one to shoot the police officer, which she wasn't, nobody alleges she was, and he had a how-to manual on, you know, where to get a gun, how to get into this protest, and how to shoot a cop, that would be a whole different case. We wouldn't be having this conversation. But that's not what was in the box. They were zines. They said nothing about this protest, about the Prairieland detention facility, about shooting this police officer. They were written years ago. They're political theory that's available at bookstores nationwide. So when they say that he concealed evidence by moving these zines, evidence of what? It's evidence of an ideology. It's evidence of somebody's reading habits. There should be no universe where that can be considered concealment of evidence because it's not probative of anything. You can't introduce somebody's reading habits or their library, their bookshelf, as evidence of a specific crime in court. And if you can, we've got a big problem because people have hundreds of books. Books can be interpreted any which way. I have plenty of books on my bookshelf that I'm sure someone could characterize as endorsing some form of violence or another. That doesn't mean I agree with the books. I might. It depends. But that's really a preposterous way to conduct criminal proceedings, is to thought police people to this degree.
0: And yet here we are, because I think for a lot of folks, it sounds just as weird as you've just laid out. First of all, it sounds like these rulings are not saying you can't protest. They're saying you can protest, just not against the administration, just not with these particular ideas. We all saw January 6th, but if you don't like it, then it's going to be labeled terrorism. And I guess I want to pull you out on that, because we can say what folks did was not illegal. But if you keep changing the law to make things illegal, you know, then the ground is shifting under our feet. And so what's happening there from a legal perspective? Are we just creating new categories? And now you can say, you know, yesterday you weren't violating the law, but today you are. And so now you go under the jail.
1: Well, theoretically, you can't do that because we've got a constitution that trumps any executive order or even statute. In this case, we're talking about NSPF 7 and the Trump administration's new counterterrorism memorandum, which don't change the law. They're simply an expression of prosecutorial priorities, and they instruct prosecutors to go after Antifa, to go after far-left groups, people who they view as anti-American, whatever that means, people with extreme gender ideologies. No idea what that one means. I mean, I've never heard of any sort of trans supremacy movement that wants to lock up cisgender people. So presumably they're just talking about people who believe that trans people should have rights. And now they're on the same plane as terrorists, as ISIS, according to this administration. It's all pretty absurd. But at the end of the day, we have a constitution that prohibits people from being locked up for what they think, write, or read, as long as they are not inciting imminent violence. So hopefully the appellate courts will reverse these convictions, but the law is only as good as the people who enforce it. So if the judiciary isn't up to the task, if the judiciary is compromised and lawmakers are unwilling to step in, and of course, at the end of the day, the president has pardon and clemency power, but we know who's president, so that's not something you can rely on, then yeah, the law is not as good as the paper it's written on. So that's the situation we're in. And if the appellate courts don't correct this egregious error that the trial courts have committed, will be in a really scary place. You know, remember in Georgia, they tried something very similar with the Stop Cop City protesters. Very similar situation. They indicted 61 people who were part of the Stop Cop City movement because a few of those individuals had allegedly committed criminal acts, arson, vandalizing police cars, whatnot. There was no indication that all 61 of those people had anything to do with those isolated criminal acts, but they were looped into a RICO conspiracy solely because they, again, read the same zines, shared the same ideologies, were part of the same movement, had the same alleged belief system. That case fell apart, as it should have, after putting all 60 of those people through a whole lot of headache and expense, but still, it ultimately fell apart. And it was easy to dismiss at the time as, oh, this is just some local prosecutor who had an awful idea and made a fool of themselves. Now it's the federal government doing it. And you mentioned January 6th. The sentences here were far more severe than any sentences against anyone involved in January 6th. That issue was raised with the judge, who said, well, this case was charged differently. This case was charged as terrorism. So essentially incentivizing prosecutors going forward, if they want to get headline-grabbing sentences and make themselves look effective, to overcharge, to continue charging defendants as terrorism despite the lack of any evidence of them being terrorists, being affiliated with a terrorist group, or having any terrorist intentions. So we should expect to see more of this. Hopefully other trial judges will do their jobs and not leave it up to the appellate courts to clean up the mess.
0: Well, I think language is playing a role here. I mean, I have said repeatedly that when news media took war on terror out of quotes, we lost something. You know, a brain wrinkle got smoothed. So now we can just say terrorism. You know, I don't know actually what it is, but I know it's the very worst thing in the world, you know, and I don't need to ask any further questions. And we're now at that situation with Antifa. Like, what the actual heck? Like, you know, now Antifa is being legally identified as an organized thing? You know, what is meaningful? What changes when you allow folks to say, hey, we made up a name for everybody who thinks a certain way, and now you're a group and you're conspiring terrorism?
1: Well, I certainly agree. Even before the Trump administration, the idea of terrorism had kind of lost its meaning.
0: Right.
1: But I think one assumption that everybody, for the most part, had was that to be labeled a terrorist, you have to have engaged in or collaborated with others who engaged in violence,
0: right,
1: and that you had to have some foreknowledge of that violence. And to get to a point where people are being convicted of terrorism for merely going to a protest, where the prosecution didn't even bother trying to prove that they had any intention to commit an act of violence, that they had any foreknowledge that one of them might pick up a gun and shoot at a cop, is really quite alarming, because terrorism becomes less of an action and more of an ideology that people like Donald Trump can define as synonymous with dissent. Anyone whose beliefs are inconvenient to him or that interferes with his agenda becomes a terrorist. Anti-Trump and anti-American become interchangeable in the views of the administration and judges, apparently, who are sympathetic to them. So it's quite scary to have this kind of power to abuse the word terrorism, particularly in a domestic context. In the international context, we've long had the problem of prosecutors and judges and politicians characterizing things as national security threats with no basis to do so. Going back to the Pentagon Papers, where the truth about the Vietnam War was almost censored because the administration at the time called it a national security threat for the American people to know the truth. Fortunately, the judiciary back then rejected that. Reporters are threatened with prosecution under, for example, the Espionage Act, because their reporting supposedly poses a national security threat when, in fact, it merely is inconvenient to those in power. We see that, for example, in the case involving Hannah Nathanson, the Washington Post reporter whose home newsroom was raided. That's long been an issue in the context of national security in matters of war, international issues. But now you've got any local dissident, any activist, any

0: if you were somewhere near an act of property damage, I think it was a car being set on fire, if you were near it, it's the same as you committing it. If you were wearing black, well, forget about it. You are obviously part of it. At the time, a Washington Post poll was saying that one out of every three D.C. residents were saying they'd taken part in a protest against Trump since his first inauguration. And that was half of the district's white residents, half of people making more than $100,000 a year, and a fifth of respondents over the age of 65. So what I want to say, and what I think you're wanting to say also, is you're not safe from this. Like, the idea that you're not going to do anything wrong is not going to protect you in this case. We're seeing the straight up criminalizing of resistance per se. And so I guess I'd ask you, what can we do? What can we be doing in the face of this?
1: That is important to remember, because it is easy for people to look at this and say, well, I am not an anarchist. I don't read these zines. I don't go to these kinds of protests. My protests are organized or permitted. Mm-hmm. I'm not at risk. But, you know, I mentioned Sanchez, who was convicted solely for transporting a box of zines. Think about the Don Lemon and Georgia Fort cases. They were arrested, of course, while covering a protest at a church in Minneapolis against immigration enforcement there. I don't think anyone would characterize Don Lemon as a far-left anarchist type. You can like him or not like him, but that's not something that he is. But the Trump administration sought a warrant that would have allowed it to gather from YouTube a list of subscribers to both Lemon and Fort's YouTube channels. Now, that warrant was fortunately rejected by a judge, but think about it. What possible evidence could a subscriber to Lemon and Fort's YouTube channels have that would assist the Trump administration in prosecuting its frivolous case against those journalists? All they saw was what was publicly broadcast. The prosecution already has that. This is clearly an attempt by the Trump administration to gather information about who is in possession, who is accessing news that it does not like. So just as Daniel Sanchez, Des Sanchez, was prosecuted for his box of zines, those who watch Don Lemon and Georgia Fort's show may have faced danger or risk down the road. Why else would prosecutors want their information? It has nothing to do with their case. So it's certainly a mistake to believe that this is a problem that is limited to quote-unquote Antifa or people on the political fringes. Stephen Miller has said the entire Democratic Party is a terrorist organization. Donald Trump has called the press enemies of the people, has called his critics the enemy within. He is not only talking about anarchists when he says that. As far as what we can do, I would encourage people to make their voices heard. Of course, we're not in a position where Congress is likely to act, and we don't have control directly over what any judge does, but we have platforms, we have local newspapers, we have social media, we have the ability to write letters to the editor, op-eds, posts, videos, create noise, create a chorus of dissent. We've seen repeatedly, for example, with ICE in Minneapolis, that when there's enough resistance, the administration will back down or shift its priorities. People do have the power to do that. You know, this isn't a situation where there is some corporation that can be boycotted, where there is a direct lever to pull to stop the administration from criminalizing dissent. But if there is enough uproar, and if we make that uproar to some extent bipartisan, there can be sufficient pressure to, if not stop them, cause them to be a bit more cautious and to dial it down. We need to continue making noise about this, continue talking about it on radio shows, continue talking about it on social media and in on newspaper pages.

0: ages, and we need to communicate clearly to people with different political ideologies that, hey, one day the shoe is going to be on the other foot. And once you give the government, once you give prosecutors the power to criminalize dissent in these ways, it's a matter of time before the political tides turn and that same power is used against you. Whereas earlier in the Trump administration, I think there was this feeling of exuberance on the right, the feeling that this party is never going to end. We're going to be in power forever. We're not really worried about these sorts of hypotheticals where it comes back to bite us one day. Now, I think there might be a little bit of recognition that this MAGA thing is not going to last forever, that the political tides might be turning. And people are a bit more concerned about how the abuses that they're enabling, the powers that they're granting the president, could one day be used against them. So I think it's time to sort of lean into that and send that message.
1: Absolutely. Let me just ask you, in case you have any final thoughts about what journalists or reporters, you know, it's mixed. Independent reporters are bringing us the story. Elite reporters are doing something slightly different. Any thoughts about journalism and the role it plays right now?
0: Yeah, well, it's it's an old story where, yeah, independent journalists who are not necessarily abiding by this myth that good journalism has to be in this passive, neutral voice that is so objective it doesn't acknowledge reality, are calling it like it is, whereas some corporate outlets, although they have covered the convictions, they're covering these convictions the way that they covered, say, the Iraq war. You know, it's, well, one side says that these people were terrorists, and the defense attorney says that they weren't. The prosecutor says they are. Here's a quote from both sides. Done. It's good they're covering it, but in a way, they're sort of sane-washing it by reporting it that way, by not giving any sense of how unusual this is, how unprecedented, and how absurd. And I'm not saying that they should editorialize if that is not the style of journalism they do. There's room for all different styles of journalism, but you don't lose neutrality by providing some historical context. So if you're not going to come out and say in your own voice that this is alarming and preposterous, you can provide historical context. You can talk about how dissent has been treated in the past, how unusual these charges are. Compare it to, as I saw one, as you said, independent outlet do, compare it to the Haymarket cases, you know, compare it to past abuses, McCarthyism, so on. Give readers that context. Don't just get a quote from both sides and call it a day. This is a bigger story than that.
1: All right. Well, we have lots more to talk about, but we'll end it now for now. We've been speaking with Seth Stern from the Freedom of the Press Foundation. Thank you so much, Seth Stern, for joining us this week on Counterspin.
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1: And that's it for Counterspin for this week. 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The show is engineered by Alex Noyes. I'm Janine Jackson. 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
3: This is the KPOV Data Report for Wednesday, July 1st, 2026. In a ruling issued yesterday, the United States Supreme Court lifted limits on how much political parties can spend on advertising and other expenses in coordination with its candidates. The ruling represents yet another victory for those seeking to undermine what little remains of campaign finance regulations which were enacted after Watergate to lessen the influence of money in elections. Analysts say the new ruling is likely to aid Republicans, who have been more reliant on political action committees to raise money for its candidates. Known as super PACs, these groups are typically funded by wealthy individuals and well-funded organizations. Up until now, they have had to pay higher rates for television ad time than those paid by the national political parties. Yesterday's ruling means super PACs will now be able to take advantage of the same lower rates and will also be able to fund a wider range of activities and costs of the candidates they support. The High Court also ruled that states can pass laws banning transgender women from participating in women and girls sports at schools funded by the public. The case concerns laws in West Virginia and Idaho, but will have nationwide implications involving an issue championed by President Trump. The decision falls in line with other rulings from conservative justices on the Supreme Court that have rolled back freedoms for LGBTQ persons. In another decision, the court said that the Constitution guarantees automatic citizenship to virtually all children born in the United States. The ruling is a clear defeat for President Trump, who issued an executive order banning birthright citizenship on the first day of his second term. It never went into effect because every lower court judge that reviewed it concluded it was blatantly unconstitutional. Governor Tina Kotek praised the efforts of Central Oregon to reduce its homeless population. The number of people in the region without homes fell by 19% over the past year, according to the most recent point-in-time count. Local leaders noted that Central Oregon has over 500 shelter beds and has added more tiny huts, laundry facilities, and other services to those in need. And finally, after 42 days of isolation, Dr. Stephen Cornfield has been released from quarantine. The Bend physician was exposed to the deadly hantavirus after he came to the aid of infected passengers during a recent cruise. He spent his first week outdoors visiting his favorite birding spots in the Central Oregon region. This has been the KPOV Daily Report, prepared by Pete Perry and voiced by Tom Kelly.

Well, good evening, folks. My name is Jim, and I am going to be sitting in for our wonderful and great friend, Tire Biter, on Tire Biter Tunes here. Last I heard, the Tire Biters were getting close to home, and hopefully they're traveling safe and going to be able to get there and get off the highway for a while. And anyways, I've got some fun music lined up for you tonight. We'll see. I guess you'll be the judge of that. Have been having a hankering to do some jazz of late. So the opening couple of sets are going to be a little more on the jazzy side. I hope that works for y'all, but I think you'll like it. Some great stuff. Opening track's going to be the song Lady. That's going to be by Fela Kuti. But other things on the show will be a great, beautiful track by Roland Kirk. We got a little Roy Zimmerman lined up for you, Blackie and the Rodeo Kings, Steve Frund with Boz Scaggs and Kim Wilson, maybe a little Sophie Thatcher, some Tom Tom Club, Bobby Black Hat, Donna the Buffalo, even some Bruce Springsteen, and we're going to probably close things up with some Mojo Nixon. Hey, let's see how that goes. Anyways, happy Sunday, y'all. Happy Sunday evening. I'm going to shut up and get that music playing for you right now. And again, you are listening to 88.9 KPOV Bend. God, completely spaced that out. So sorry. Yes, we are your High Desert Community Radio Station for Central Oregon, and certainly happy to be here for you, for us, for the community. Let's get some music going for you right now.

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Welcome back into the studio. My name is Jim, and I am could not be happier to be here with you tonight. I'm so excited to hear that the Tire Biters are almost home. I'm so happy for them for a great travel. They are a couple of my favorite people on the planet, to say the least. So, hey, you know, I just want to let you know, you're listening to 88.9 KPOV Bend, your high desert community radio station for Central Oregon, and you're listening to the Tire Biter Tunes show right here, Sunday evening. Been a beautiful day out there, still on a chilly side, but sunny and clear, a little windy, no rain. We could use the rain, but not the thunder and lightning, I guess. Let me back up and let you know that first track we played was titled, excuse me, that last track we're playing in the background is called Sunset Park. It's from the brand new Jim Campiolongo album, A Man in a Ball in a Ball. Some beautiful music off that. Jim recorded that down in, South America with some unbelievable musicians down there. And then, let's see, we started the whole thing with the song Lady, and that's from the Best of the Black President album by Fela Kuti. And I just want to kind of let you know, Fela Kuti was a Nigerian musician and political activist. He is regarded as the principal innovator of Afrobeat, a Nigerian music genre that combines West African music with American funk and jazz. At the height of his popularity, he was referred to as one of Africa's most challenging and charismatic music performers. AllMusic described him as a musical and socio-political voice of international significance. And I would have to say, that's pretty right. So, really fun music. The entire album, I don't think there's a track shorter than 8 or 9 minutes. Everything is long and really beautiful. Some amazing musicians that played with him over the years, and especially on that album. So, coming up in our next set, we're going to do some more jazz. It's going to be with a band called Calexico. And the name of that tune is going to be Crumble. So, hope I didn't mess that up too bad. Call me and I can get you connected to that if you were going to get a hold of them and I didn't give that to you right. But having said that, I think I'm going to get this next set started. One real quick mention I do want to say, and I'll have more about it later, is, oh my gosh, the Beatles sing-along this last Friday at the Commonwealth Pub was spectacular. What a great turnout. More on that shortly. Here comes that Calexico track for you right now.

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2: This is Elin Jewell, and if you like my music, you've got to check out Backroads with Bruce Conrad and John E. Mondays from 6 to 8.

Welcome back to the studio. My name is Jim. You're listening to Tire Biter Tunes. And, man, what a fun night we're having so far. It's beautiful outside. It's going to be a nice sunset. And, you know, I'm just going to tell you real quickly, the Beatles sing-along that we had for KPOV's birthday and also kind of a fundraising event happened Friday night, 6/26/26, from 7 to 10. It was a ram-packed event at the Commonwealth Pub. All the bands were really well received. Everybody was singing along all night, and gosh, we had so much fun. I couldn't testify to what may have been earned over the night, but I know that we did well. I'm hoping, and that what I would say is, anybody I spoke with, whether they are volunteers of KPOV or if they were just there singing their hearts out that night, everybody was happy and really enjoyed themselves, to say the least. So, woohoo! Good times. All right. Hey, that last track we heard there was, the song was You'll Never Get to Heaven. I personally know that already, but that's the name of that song. That's from the album Bright Moments by Rahsaan Roland Kirk. Let's see. Rahsaan Roland Kirk, known earlier in his career as just Roland Kirk, was an American jazz multi-instrumentalist who played tenor saxophone, flute, and many other instruments. He was renowned for his onstage vitality. In his shows, virtuoso improvisation was accompanied by comic banter, political ranting, and the simultaneous playing of several instruments. Due to the fact that Rahsaan Roland Kirk had kind of developed a thing called circular breathing, so he could continue to find a way to breathe while he was expelling air from his lungs. And he was known to play one, two, three saxophones all at the same time. So that may or may not have helped with him and his circular breathing. But God, the guy was just phenomenal. Thank you for allowing me to play that. Wanted to do it for a while. And we started the set off there with the song Crumble. And that was by the band Calexico from their album Ancienne Belgique, live in Brussels. And I just want to say, Calexico is an American indie rock band based in Tucson, Arizona, founded in 1996. The band's two main members, Joey Burns and John Convertino, first played together in L.A. as part of the group Giant Sand. They recorded a number of albums on Quarterstick Records and City Slang, and their 2005 EP, In the Range, recorded with Iron and Wine, reached the Billboard 200 album chart. Their musical style is influenced by traditional Latin sounds of mariachi, conjunto, cumbia, and tejano, mixed with country, jazz, and post-rock. I just love what those guys do. And from Tucson, can you believe it? Anyways, one more thing before we get back to the music, which we'll be starting in this next set with a really wonderful track by Roy Zimmerman titled We Are the Worst. We'll talk about this more, but we will be playing music from the Portland Blues Festival all next weekend, 4th of July weekend. It'll start Friday afternoon and go until Sunday night. So there'll be more information on that. But right now, what do you say we get rolling with a little bit of Roy Zimmerman?

millennium ago, in 1985, when famine threatened the continent of Africa, Michael Jackson and a supergroup of pop music luminaries responded with We Are the World, a song so powerful it made Americans think about starvation and poverty for 7 minutes and 14 seconds. Now, the threat of global climate change hangs over us all like a dark metaphor of actual carbon particles. And a new supergroup, Ted Nugent, Sarah Palin, Donald Trump, Senator James Inhofe of Oklahoma, have responded in song.

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mighty fine. I just gotta say mighty fine because it's what my KFAT DJs used to say in the old days while listening to KFAT on the radio long time ago. And you can still find it on a particular streaming platform. So there's that. Nice to get that fat music back in your head and in your ears as well. Say, this is Jim. You're listening to Tire Biter Tunes this Sunday evening. And I was just going to let you know what we heard in that last set there. Let's see. That last track we heard was called Cool Dream. That was from the C for Chicago album by Steve Frund with Boss Gags and Kim Wilson. Ahead of that was Sewers at the Bottom of the Wishing Well, or maybe Reflecting Pool, I'm not sure. And that's from the album The Cardinals 3 and 4, Disc 2, and that was by Ryan Adams. Ahead of that was Another Free Woman featuring Sarah Watkins on vocals with Blackie and the Rodeo Kings from their Kings and Queens album. And we got the whole set started with We Are the Worst from the album The Faucets on Fire by Roy Zimmerman. I just want to mention, too, you know, the Blackie and the Rodeo Kings, when they put out that album with the Queens, they featured a whole lot of female artists in that. We just heard the one there, but it was, gosh, I'm not finding it right now. So it doesn't matter. But the guitar players on that were Colin Linden and Stephen Fearing. Gosh, wonderful band. I thank Tire Biter for turning me on to those guys, by the way. Just want to say the Waterfront, the lineup for the Waterfront Blues Festival begins Thursday, July 2nd. It starts with the band, or the headliner is going to be the Revivalists. Also on that ticket will be Chuck Prophet and his Cumbia Shoes, which we've got going on in the background. On Friday, it'll be Duran Jones and the Indications, Glitter Fox, and Alejandro Escovedo and the Electric Saints. That should be pretty spectacular. Love to see Alejandro Escovedo. Saturday, we've got Tank and the Bangas, Don Was and the Pan, Detroit Ensemble, Curtis Salgado, Jenny Don't, and the Spurs. And on... oh, that was on Saturday, July 4th. So, may not be any music going on Sunday. But just the same, we'll be bringing that to you again for the, I don't know how many years in a row, but it should be a really good time. If you go, have a great time, drink lots of water, sunscreen. You never know what you're going to get for weather up there. But in the meantime, we're going to go back to playing some music. We're getting this next set started with the song Knockin' on Heaven's Door. It's done by Sophie Thatcher. It's a beautiful version of it, and it's from the album The Heretic. Excuse me, the album. It's the soundtrack to the movie Heretic, which was pretty spooky and really amazing. So if you get the opportunity, scare yourself. Check it out. It should be fun. Here we go with the tunes.

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Welcome back to the studio. This is Jim. I'm sitting in for Tire Biter Tunes this evening, right here at 88.9 KPOV Bend, your High Desert Community Radio Station for Central Oregon. I'm just going to let you know what we heard in that last set. Let's see, starting with the last track, This Must Be the Place, or Naive Melody. That's from the Speaking in Tongues album by the Talking Heads. Love those guys when they were jamming together. And let's see, ahead of that was The Genius of Love. That's from the Tom Tom Club album and band. And of course, the Tom Tom Club was most of the Talking Heads when they weren't performing with the Talking Heads. So really fun song. It will stick with me forever. I love that thing. And we got the whole set started with Knocking on Heaven's Door. This was from the original soundtrack to the movie The Heretic, and that was by Sophie Thatcher. Just want to mention that Hugh Grant and Sophie Thatcher were in that movie, and I have to say, Hugh Grant gave a performance like I've never seen him give before. Spookiest Hugh Grant you'll ever see. It was really a phenomenal film. Scared the daylights out of me. And we are about to get into this next set here with the track When I Cry It's Ugly. It's from the album Put On Your Red Shoes, and it's by Bobby Black Hat. It's coming right up for you here on 88.9 KPOV Bend. We are your community station for just about everything you need. You can reach out to us, and we'd love to work together with our community to help let people know that KPOV is here and that we've been here for 21 years. Yes, it was our 21st birthday just last week, Friday night, and we went out and had a beer just because we could. Music coming right up. And again, thank you for listening to Tire Biter Tunes this evening, or all the evenings that you do, and to all the Tire Biter faithful out there. I hope I'm just keeping close with the man himself. Tire Biter Tunes, Jim with you, 88.9 KPOV Bend.

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Welcome back to the studio one more time. This is Jim sitting in for Tire Biter Tunes tonight. Having a great time, loving the music. Hope you don't mind what we've got lined up all night, but it has really been a treat. I'm going to just let you know what we heard in that last set. This last song is titled What It Means. It's from the American Band album by the Drive-By Truckers. And I'll tell you what it means. It means a heck of a lot. It's a powerful song that really makes a serious commentary on some social abnormalities out there. So, anyways, love that song. Let's see. Ahead of that, we heard When Love Comes Around from the album Life's a Ride by Donna the Buffalo. And we got the whole set started with When I Cry, It's Ugly. I know the feeling. And that's off the Put On Your Red Shoes album by Bobby Black Hat. Right now, we've got some E Street Shuffle in the background with the Wild, the Innocent, and the E Street Shuffle album by Bruce Springsteen. Just want to say I got to see him right after this album played at the Celebrity Theater in Phoenix, or the Circle Star Theater. Theater in the round, maybe 1,000 seats in there, and the stage circles around too, so everybody gets to see the band. Pretty cool. Hey, enjoy this last set. We'll be back before it's over. And thank you again for listening to KPOV Radio.

Hey, folks. Jim here, signing off. It's been a pleasure, a privilege and a pressure to sit in for Tire Biter tonight on Tire Biter Tunes. Before I let you know what we heard, I want to thank anybody, everybody that showed up the other night for the Beatles sing-along over at the Commonwealth Pub. I want to thank Dan, the owner of the Commonwealth Pub, as well as all the folks that came in and had a great time. Can't thank you all enough for all that you've done for KPOV, so we greatly appreciate that. Also, don't forget, this weekend we will be broadcasting the Waterfront Blues program from Portland, so check that out. It's always a lot of fun. And in the background, we got some Mojo Nixon from his Otis album, doing a little Perry Mason of Love. Gotta love that stuff. Ahead of that was the song Credit from the Turn the Pigeons Loose from Chuck Prophet, Mission Express. Don't forget, they'll be playing Thursday at the Waterfront Blues Fest. And we got the set started with the E Street Shuffle, the Wild, the Innocent, and the E Street Shuffle album by Bruce Springsteen. And taking us out will be John Hiatt doing Shredding the Documents from the Walk On album. I want to thank everybody again for all the support that you give to KPOV, and keep giving the best that you can, and we greatly appreciate it. Thank you. Have a great week.

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Thanks for listening to KPOV today. I'm your host, DJ Preet, for Folkdelica, live every Wednesday from 12 to 2. Open up with some psychedelic rock. It'll influence the show these next 2 hours. We are just wrapping up a jam by Wooden Ships. It's called Eclipse from 2018. The release is album Rumen number 5. Before that, Carl Hector and the Malcoons gave us Mother Soletta. That's from 2019, Non Ex Orbis is the release. And we opened up with Agitation Free with First Communication. That's actually a release from 1974. So we'll keep the music flowing. Up next is Hollow Ship with Magic Mountain.

0: 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Thank you. 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
3: That's right. I want to thank everybody who voted for us. 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It means a lot to us. Can't believe we've done that 3 years in a row, and that's all because of the listeners, since I only get one vote. Anyhow, before the break, we heard Mapache with Home Among the Swinging Stars. That's from 2023. Features indigenous artists paying homage to some of their indigenous music, yet with a modern kind of down-tempo tryst. Again, that's Mapache. You can check them out. They're available everywhere right now. Before that, Celine Dresberg gave us Selenge. That's from 2025, a brand new release by that artist. And Akiba Shakedown gave us A View from Above. That's from The Assassin, released 2018. Akiba Shakedown does a lot of great music. They're cranking out some albums, pretty productive these last 10 years. So we'll keep the music going. Next up, I have a new track. It's a bunch of people. It's got Sholto, SFJ, David Barden, to name a couple. The track is called Momo.

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I'm your host, DJ Preet. 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Got another hour of music for y'all on this Wednesday afternoon. Let me tell you about that last set before we move on for more of this Psy Rock jazzy inspired session we're doing today. Lloyd Miller, along with the Heliocentrics, gave us Chargar. That's a 2010 release, same album name. Mazaloo gave us Overdue. That was a single from 2019. The Cactus Channel gave us Stay a While. It's a single from 2017. Akonski gave us Vista. Entrance Music, a cool jazz, new jazz album that dropped very recently. And Rachel Kichlou and Friends presented their new single, brand new, Mamone. So in this next bit, we're going to get into some more psychedelic-inspired jazzy music. We'll hear from The Sorcerers, Takeshi's Cashew, getting a little psy-pop with Elephant Stone, and some trippy Dutch psychedelic with Yin Yin. And there'll be even more. Thanks for listening.

Thanks for listening to KPOV. Going to flow into some Yin Yin. This is Ha Fin. It's from their Ha Fin release in 2020. Before this, Elephant Stone gave us Don't You Know. Takeshi's Cashew gave us A Rogue's Tale. And the Sorcerers gave us Kid Mahout. Thanks for listening to KPOV.

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10: Thanks for tuning in today. It's been great hosting you for Folkdelica. I'm here every Wednesday, 12 to 2. We heard a little bit of Delvon Lamar Organ Trio. That was Concussion before those station announcements. The new Master Sounds gave us Freckles. Woods gave us Creature Comfort. And the Heliocentrics gave us the History of LSD. We flew into that in the tail end of the last set with the Yin Yin Ha Fin single. So we're going to get into some dub and some Asian Massive in this next bit. We'll hear from William Orbit, Aquism, and Karsh Kale, and we'll see if we have some more room beyond that with this last half hour. Thanks for listening to KPOV. Thanks for supporting KPOV. Remember, Rich Tamer will be in the house at 2 o'clock with channel hopping.

your brain, creating an impact, telling you and letting you know what's going on. The man's making women could be strong. Let's take a journey, come on, through our neighborhood.

Thanks for listening to Folkdelica today. It's been great hanging out with you. I'll be back next Wednesday from 12 to 2. This is a track by Karsh Kale, Jahez Cool Girl. Before that, Aquism gave us The System, and William Orbit gave us Time to Get Wise. I'll be able to sneak in one more track after signing off today. That'll be another Karsh Kale song called Break of Dawn. Thanks everyone who's supporting KPOV. 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I'm DJ Preet. 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
2: This is the KPOV Daily Report for Wednesday, July 1st, 2026. In a ruling issued yesterday, the United States Supreme Court lifted limits on how much political parties can spend on advertising and other expenses in coordination with its candidates. The ruling represents yet another victory for those seeking to undermine what little remains of campaign finance regulations which were enacted after Watergate to lessen the influence of money in elections. Analysts say the new ruling is likely to aid Republicans, who have been more reliant on political action committees to raise money for its candidate. Known as super PACs, these groups are typically funded by wealthy individuals and well-funded organizations. Up until now, they have had to pay higher rates for television ad time than those paid by the national political parties. Yesterday's ruling means super PACs will now be able to take advantage of the same lower rates and will also be able to fund a wider range of activities and costs of the candidates they support. The High Court also ruled that states can pass laws banning transgender women from participating in women and girls sports at schools funded by the public. The case concerns laws in West Virginia and Idaho, but will have nationwide implications involving an issue championed by President Trump. The decision falls in line with other rulings from conservative justices on the Supreme Court that have rolled back freedoms for LGBTQ persons. In another decision, the court said that the Constitution guarantees automatic citizenship to virtually all children born in the United States. The ruling is a clear defeat for President Trump, who issued an executive order banning birthright citizenship on the first day of his second term. It never went into effect because every lower court judge that reviewed it concluded it was blatantly unconstitutional. Governor Tina Kotek praised the efforts of Central Oregon to reduce its homeless population. The number of people in the region without homes fell by 19% over the past year, according to the most recent point-in-time count. Local leaders noted that Central Oregon has over 500 shelter beds and has added more tiny huts, laundry facilities, and other services to those in need. And finally, after 42 days of isolation, Dr. Stephen Cornfield has been released from quarantine. The Bend physician was exposed to the deadly hantavirus after he came to the aid of infected passengers during a recent cruise. He spent his first week outdoors visiting his favorite birding spots in the Central Oregon region. This has been the KPOV Daily Report, prepared by Pete Perry and voiced by Tom Kelly.
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This is your host, Rich, broadcasting live Wednesday afternoon from KPOV Studios, located a few steps south of Ruby Downtown Bend, Oregon. Before any further, I want to say a big thank you to Jim Burns, who hosted Channel Hopping last week. If you missed the show, later on, get over to our website and get into the programming and our show's menus and enjoy the show. It was a great music selection. So many thanks, Jim, for such a great show. Coming up on Channel Hopping today, two songs that I planned to play last week. Last week was KPOV's 21st birthday. I had some birthday songs in mind. Jim did too, and he played several, as you'll hear if you go back and play that show. What I'll be having on today's show is birthdays of musicians and recording artists who are still with us, fortunately. And I went to the high end of seniority again. It'll be all artists who've made it to 80 or above. And mixing that in with some songs for 4th of July coming up this Saturday. And I have a few songs that were number one on 4th of July in years past. And that's how we started the show with Jumping Jack Flash by the Rolling Stones, one of the signature songs of the summer of 1968, number one week of 4th of July in 68, and was on the charts for 3 months, and then it was the first chart single since the previous October. In the background, that's an instrumental called Boston by the Byrds from their what was called their pre-flight sessions. And let's get the next song queued up here. Before I get to the other songs I mentioned, since this is the first show of the seventh month of the year, I thought we'd start off with a couple of seven-minute songs. Begin here with a song called River of Madness. It's with the late Ray Manzarek and Roy Rogers.

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1: You do not have to wait until next, to this coming Friday to hear Jim's show. 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Last Friday was also the day of our Great Beatles sing-along. 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I wasn't able to attend, but I understand it was standing room only, and everybody had a fantastic time. 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It's a fantastic show. You're really going to enjoy it. You're tuned in to Channel Hopping. This is your host, Rich. Mix of music today will include some songs that were number one various years on July 1st. Also, some songs by artists who are still alive and kicking and had birthdays in June. I had planned this for last week's show but couldn't be here. So I've got a handful of those. And of course, some songs for 4th of July. Last two songs, I played a couple of seven-minute songs since this is the seventh month of the year. We just heard What I Say by Rare Earth. They recorded that around 1970. It's a Ray Charles song that Ray recorded and released in 1959. Actually, we have a birthday in Rare Earth. The original drummer, Peter Rivera, he turned 82 on June 16th. Before that, we heard River of Madness by the late Ray Manzarek and Roy Rogers. They put out an incredible album called Translucent Blues in 2011. And if you're just tuning in, we began the show with Jumping Jack Flash by the Rolling Stones, a number one on the charts, 4th of July in 1968. Another number one song and another signature song from the summer of 68 is coming up next. People Gotta Be Free by the Young Rascals. It was released the second week of July in 68. Let's give it a spin right now.

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1: 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Our 21st birthday was last Friday. And speaking of public service announcements, here's two important ones. Statewide fire restrictions remain in effect for all Bureau of Land Management public lands throughout Oregon and Washington, and many local regions have additional restrictions in place. BLM leaders encourage all visitors and residents to be aware of active restrictions and closures as warm, dry weather sets in. 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Again, www.blm.gov/ORWA fire. We're lucky here in Central Oregon. We haven't been blitzed with the fires. Hopefully we'll get through the summer without it, but seen in the news, there are catastrophic fires in southeast Washington raging now. Also saw some in southern Utah and in western Colorado. So be careful, especially 4th of July weekend, when there's going to be some knucklehead setting off fireworks where they shouldn't be. Also, the Bend City Council has three positions on the ballot for the November 3rd, 2026 election. Seats 5 and 6, as well as seat 7, which also acts as mayor. The filing period closes on August 18th of this year for elected incumbents and on August 25th, 2026 for all others. Detailed information and nomination forms are available on the city's website or the office of the Bend City Recorder at 710 Northwest Wall Street on the second floor. You're tuned in to Channel Hopping here on Community Independent Radio, KPOV 88.9 on your FM radio dial. On the show today, three main categories: songs that were number one on 4th of July in various years, songs by recording artists who had birthdays last month in June and are fortunately still with us, and songs for 4th of July. This last set we finished up with 50 States of Freedom by Brewer and Shipley from around 1970. Paperback Writer by the Beatles, number one this week in 1966. Where Have All the Good Times Gone by the Kinks, was that 1965 or so? Ray Davies of the Kinks, he turned 82 years old on June 21st and began the set with People Gotta Be Free, another one of the signature songs from the summer of 1968, was released second week of July. It went to number one and stayed on the charts in 68 for 3 months. Another birthday last month, Paul McCartney. Paul turned 84. On June 18th, spin one of his right now, a deep cut you may not know. This is called Picasso's Last Words, Drink to Me.

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2: 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Steve plays a lot of great music and ties it to some really appropriate social and political commentary as well. So be sure to check that out. Tune in to Channel Hopping with your host, Rich. Let's go over this last set list. We finished with The Star-Spangled Banner, as done by Jose Feliciano in October 1968 at a Detroit Tigers World Series game, met with some controversy. But 58 years later, I still think it's the best version of the song I've ever heard. Prior to that, Mr. Tambourine Man, that was number one on 4th of July 1965. Played a version from the 1993 30th anniversary concert for Bob Dylan. It was Roger McGuinn with Tom Petty and the Heartbreakers, Mr. Tambourine Man. It began with the set with Picasso's Last Words, Drink to Me. That's Paul McCartney and Wings from the Band on the Run album from 1973. And Paul McCartney turned 84 years young last June 18th. It's really a cool show that we have here on Saturday nights at 10 p.m. Here's a little taste of it.
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2: And Morgan hosts a show called Onslaught, 10 p.m. Saturday nights, a tremendous four-hour show. And if you thought that promo was wild, wait till you tune in and hear the incredible selection of music Morgan spins every Saturday night. Before we get into more music, here's something very important. 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We love our listeners, and since you're tuned in, I can pretty much guess you think this is the best station as well. We've won that honor the last 3 years in a row. Let's make it four, all right? The poll, you have to, if it's like last year, you've got to get involved with about choices for 20 different categories. 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On the show today, music for 4th of July, music from artists who have birthdays in June. Since I wasn't here, we're a little 1 week behind on that. And artists that are still with us, and songs that were number one on July 4th in various years. 4th of July being this Saturday, it's 250th anniversary, so I guess you can say the American Revolution started 250 years ago. And if you're aware at all of what's going on in the country, I think it's time for another one. Let's address that with this song.

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1: 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Tune in to Channel Hopping with our host, Rich. Let's go over the last five songs. Only in America by Jay and the Americans from 1963, I believe. Prior to that, Fortunate Son, a version done by the New Orleans Social Club. That was recorded live in 2010 at the New Orleans Jazz and Heritage Festival. Before that, I Get Around by the Beach Boys. I think that was 1963, number one, 4th of July of that year on the charts. She's Not There by the Zombies from 1964. Got a birthday in the Zombies. Rod Argent, he was 81 years old on June 14th. Began the set with Something in the Air by Thunderclap Newman. The song came out in 1969, but I think a lot of us first became aware of it spring of 1970, when there were a lot of college protests after President Nixon invaded Cambodia and we had the Kent State Massacre. That's when I really remember hearing Something in the Air quite a lot. One more important community announcement. This is about the Cascades East Transit and Bend Lapine Schools. 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More songs coming up about 4th of July. Songs with the recording artists who had birthdays and are still with us, birthdays in June, and songs that were number one July 1st of various years. Here's one from Tom Jones. Tom, he was 86 years old on June 7th. Let's jump back to right around this time of the year in 1968. Here's Delilah.

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Look at him. Now I'm sorry for the man who don't love this land. Now black and white, they may fight. But if the enemy come, we'll get together and run them out of sight. Now look at him. The sun don't come out in rainy weather. 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

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America is still the best country, and that's without a doubt. America is still the best country without a doubt. And if anybody says it ain't, you just try to put them out. They ain't going nowhere. You got a good fight. When I told you one time that I was a shoeshine boy, every word I said, I meant it.

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Don't give up.

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Join me, DJ Al, for a hefty dose of classic punk rock with a side of psychobilly, 70s glitter, 60s sonic garage bands, and maybe some campy new wave and silly surprises. 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
1: And we really appreciate all of our current underwriters. And if you're thinking of becoming one, remember, your underwriting will not only be heard on the original broadcast of our shows, but also on the rebroadcasts. For example, channel hopping is heard at 4 a.m. early Sunday morning. That may sound like a dreadful hour. Actually, it is. But many people are up then, headed to the airport for those dreadful early flights. So they'll hear your underwriting at that time, too. And also, during the shows you hear off the internet at your leisure and off the smartphone app, your underwriting messages will also get through on those as well. So a lot of bang for the buck with underwriting here, and it means a lot to us here. We're all independent, no government funding. Every dollar here goes a long way. Tune in to Channel Hopping with our host, Rich. Let's go over the last set of songs. Looks like about five in that last set. Finished up with one for 4th of July, I Can't Take It No More by John Fogerty from his 2007 album, Revival. It's amazing how some of these songs from years ago fit perfectly again years later. Prior to that, Nancy Sinatra, sort of a deep cut called Sorry About That from the mid-60s. Nancy turned 86 years young on June 8th. For Nancy, we heard Soul Brother Number 1, James Brown, America Is My Home from 1968. For that, Billy Preston, Will It Go Round in Circles, number 1 this week in 1973, and began the set with Delilah. Tom Jones from 1968, I guess that was spring of 68, that's right. Tom turned 86 on June 7th. More music coming up real soon, but let's go over what's coming up on KPOV this afternoon. After channel hopping, stay tuned at 4 o'clock. Youth Radio Hour at 5 o'clock, open air with Dawn Newton. At 6 p.m., 2 hours of bluegrass music. The show is called Juniper Roots. At 8 p.m., Neon Madman's Radio with Scott Garriott. 10 o'clock, Heard You Looking. And at 12 midnight, rebroadcast of Guitar Showcase from last Friday morning with Jim Burns. See what's coming up here now. Got about 2 hours worth of songs I want to fit into the last 17 minutes here. Who else is having a birthday? You know, Carly Simon. When is her birthday? June 25th, Carly turned 81. Here's a theme song from one of the James Bond films. See if you remember which one it is.

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As always, our deepest gratitude to all of our beloved listeners. You are the reason we keep on keeping on.

I'm Bill Conti in the orchestra. Gonna Fly Now, the theme from Rocky, number one on the charts. July 4th, 1977. It's a 3-minute song. It's too good of a song to be that short. That one should be at least 10 or 15 minutes, don't you think? Prior to that, Stone Soul Picnic by the Fifth Dimension. Got a birthday in the Fifth Dimension. Billy Davis Jr. turned 88 years young on June 26th. That song was on our radios summer of 1968. For that, the Cow Sills, Love American Style. They recorded that in 1967. It was used as a theme song for the television show of the same name, but just during the first season only. I haven't gotten in to see why it wasn't after that. That was a 70s TV show, as I recall. Began the set with Nobody.

He Does It Better by Carly Simon. And Carly, she turned 81 on June 25th. Just about wrapping things up here. Finish up with an appropriate song here. And the Grand Funk Railroad, we're an American band. Thanks for tuning in today. Hope you've enjoyed the music. I'll be back next Wednesday. Have a happy and safe 4th of July. 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

0: 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And the American
1: Girls. Hello, this is Kurt, host of Jazz and Jambalaya on Thursday evenings. I'm proud to be a part of the KPOV family. I hear the passion for music, the commitment to dialogue over debate, and the focus on local culture every day on this station. KPOV is grassroots radio at its best. Congratulations on 20 years of serving the residents of Central Oregon, and here's to many more years of being the voice of our community. Happy anniversary.
2: Good evening. I'm DJ Snapple, and you're listening to Youth Radio Hour on KPOV 88.9. Bend, Oregon. Over the next hour, you're going to be hearing a mix of mostly K and J-pop with a couple other songs thrown in. But right now, you're going to hear Ring Ding Dong by SHINee.

That was Ring Ding Dong by SHINee, followed up by Mountains by Stray Kids, Give Me Your TMI, also by Stray Kids, and we ended it off with Thunder by Seventeen. Coming up next, you're gonna hear Fate by Stray Kids.

Okay, that was Fate by Stray Kids, followed up by Blind Spot, also by Stray Kids, number 7 by Jubaku Shonen Band, and also the intro for the first season of the anime Toilet Pound Hanako-kun. And then you just heard Want So Bad by Lino and Han of Stray Kids. Next up, you're gonna listen to Emergency by P1 Harmony,

0: We started the set off with Emergency by P1 Harmony, followed by Collision by Stray Kids, and you just heard Nali Na by Block B. Next up, you're going to be hearing Monitoring by Deco 27, but first, a short promo.
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3: This is the KPOV Data Report for Wednesday, July 1st, 2026. In a ruling issued yesterday, the United States Supreme Court lifted limits on how much political parties can spend on advertising and other expenses in coordination with its candidates. The ruling represents yet another victory for those seeking to undermine what little remains of campaign finance regulations which were enacted after Watergate to lessen the influence of money in elections. Analysts say the new ruling is likely to aid Republicans, who have been more reliant on political action committees to raise money for its candidate. Known as super PACs, these groups are typically funded by wealthy individuals and well-funded organizations. Up until now, they have had to pay higher rates for television ad time than those paid by the national political parties. Yesterday's ruling means super PACs will now be able to take advantage of the same lower rates and will also be able to fund a wider range of activities and costs of the candidates they support. The High Court also ruled that states can pass laws banning transgender women from participating in women and girls sports at schools funded by the public. The case concerns laws in West Virginia and Idaho, but will have nationwide implications involving an issue championed by President Trump. The decision falls in line with other rulings from conservative justices on the Supreme Court that have rolled back freedoms for LGBTQ persons. In another decision, the court said that the Constitution guarantees automatic citizenship to virtually all children born in the United States. The ruling is a clear defeat for President Trump, who issued an executive order banning birthright citizenship on the first day of his second term. It never went into effect because every lower court judge that reviewed it concluded it was blatantly unconstitutional. Governor Tina Kotek praised the efforts of Central Oregon to reduce its homeless population. The number of people in the region without homes fell by 19% over the past year, according to the most recent Point